0: We now present a reading from the Holy Quran.
1: Chapter 57, from verse 20. Know that worldly life is merely a sport and a pastime, involving worldly show and competition among yourselves, as well as rivalry in wealth and children. It may be compared to showers, where the plant life amazes the incredulous. Then it withers away, and you see it turning yellow. Soon it will be just stubble. In the hereafter, there will be both severe torment and forgiveness, as well as approval on the part of God. Worldly life means only the enjoyment of illusion. Compete for forgiveness from your Lord and a garden broader than the sky plus the earth, which has been prepared for those who believe in God and His Messenger. Such is God's bounty, which He gives to anyone He wishes. God possesses splendid bounty. No disaster ever happens on earth, nor to yourselves, unless it is contained in a book, even before we brought it into existence. That is easy for God to do, so that you should not feel sorry about what may have escaped you, nor yet rejoice in what He has given you. God does not love every conceited boaster who is miserly and orders people to be miserly. For anyone who turns away from this, God is transcendent and praiseworthy. We have sent our messengers with explanations and sent the book and the balance down along with them, so that mankind may conduct themselves with all fairness. We have sent down iron laden with grim violence, as well as benefits for mankind, so that God may know who supports Him and His messengers, even though He is unseen. God is strong and powerful. We sent Noah and Abraham and granted prophethood and the book to the offspring of them both. Then we made our messengers follow along in their footsteps, and we followed them with Jesus, the Son of Mary. We gave him the gospel and placed compassion and mercy in the hearts of those who have followed him, as well as monkhood. Chapter 78, from verse 1. What are they questioning one another about? About an important announcement, which they are disagreeing over. However, they will soon know. Then indeed they shall know. Have we not laid the earth out as a cradle, and set the mountains up as kingpins? We have created you in pairs, and granted your sleeping for repose, and granted night as a garment, and granted daytime for you to earn your living in. We have built seven firmaments above you, and set a blazing lamp there. We send down water in torrents, wrung from rain clouds, so we may produce grain and plants with it, as well as luxurious gardens.
0: We now bring you an Urdu devotional song, Teri Jhaliyon Ke Niche.

The following song is called The Cave of Hira, which sings of Prophet Muhammad's use of this cave for his meditations.

We now offer you a devotional song from Iran entitled Dastafshan.

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1: Chapter 87, from verse 1. Glorify the name of your Lord, the All Highest, who has created and fashioned, who has proportioned and guided, who brings forth pastoral land, then turns it into weather-beaten stubble. We shall make you recite, so do not forget anything, except whatever God may wish. He knows the obvious and what is hidden. We will make it easy for you to take the easy way, so remind men, if reminding will benefit anyone. Anyone who feels afraid will be reminded, while the unluckiest, the one who will roast in the greatest fire, shunts it aside. Then he will neither die in it nor yet live there. Anyone who purifies himself, mentions his Lord's name and prays, will prosper. Instead, you prefer worldly life, whereas the hereafter is better and more enduring. This has been written on the earliest scrolls, the scriptures of Abraham and Moses. Chapter 90, from verse 1. I swear by this countryside, you are a native settled on this land, as well as any parent and whatever he may father. We have created man under stress. Does he reckon that no one can do anything against him? He says, I have used up piles of money. Does he consider that no one sees him? Have we not granted him both eyes, a tongue and two lips, and guided him along both high roads? Yet he does not tackle the obstacle. What will make you realize what the obstacle is? It means redeeming the captive or feeding some orphaned relative on a day of famine, or some needy person in distress. Then he will act like someone who believes, recommends patience, and encourages mercifulness. Those will be the companions on the right side, while the ones who disbelieve in our signs will be companions on the sinister side. Above them, a fire will hem them in. Chapter 93, from verse 1. By the morning bright, and at night when all is still, your Lord has not forsaken you, nor is he annoyed. The hereafter will be even better for you than the first life was. Your Lord will soon give you something which will leave you satisfied. Did he not find you an orphan and sheltered you? He found you lost and guided you. He found you destitute and made you rich. Thus, the orphan must not be exploited, and the beggar should not be brushed aside. Still, tell about your Lord's favor. Chapter 94, from verse 1. Did we not relieve your breast for you, and remove your burden from you, that pressed down upon your back? We even raised up renown of you. Yet hardship will bring ease. Indeed, hardship must bring ease. So, whenever you have finished, still toil on. Towards your Lord, direct your longing. Chapter 112. Say, God is unique. God is the source for everything. He has not fathered anyone, nor was he fathered, and there is nothing comparable to him.
0: We close with a Sufi chant. Har Leza.

That brings us to the end of this edition of Moments of Oneness. We will be back tomorrow at the same time and hope you will join us for an enlightening collection from another world religion.

Om Shri Sai Ram, humble pranams at the lotus feet of Bhagwan Baba. 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Greetings to all our listeners on this 29th day of May 2026. 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

0: Sairam, dear listeners, in today's society, people tend to have a misplaced sense of entitlement. They clamor for their rights while almost completely ignoring their responsibilities. In today's divine discourse, Bhagwan makes it clear that when we perform our duties, the results automatically become our rights. Let us now listen to a divine shower of grace from the Universal Chancellor, Bhagwan Baba, delivered on 22nd November 2002 in Prashanti Nilayam during the convocation of the Sri Satya Sai Institute of Higher Learning.
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2: Sai Ram to all of you and a warm good evening or a good morning or afternoon as the case may be. 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Whatever be the case, a warm welcome to each one of you to this week's show on Questions and Answers, the Radio Sai Answering Booth. I can't say if the answers are interesting enough. The questions we've been receiving on the show have certainly been exciting and interesting. So it is yet another episode and I have yet another interesting question. I'm hoping that after I'm done with the question, I'll have a little bit of time to speak in general about a certain concept. It is somewhat related to the question too, but what I wish to speak is based on one chapter of one of Swami's Vahinis. But let's see how it goes and how much time we eventually have for that. But before any of that, it is time for an interesting quote. Isn't that how we always begin our show? Today's quote is from a person who needs no introduction. Like most children in India, I too have grown up deeply admiring this personality. It's a quote from Mahatma Gandhi. I quote, "Happiness is when what you think, what you say, and what you do are in harmony." End of quote. We've heard Swami quoting the Sanskrit verse, "Manasyekam vachasyekam karmanyekam mahatmanam." But here is the quote from a Mahatma himself, who says, when there is unity of thought, word and deed, there is happiness. Maybe we can derive or combine both of these statements to conclude that a Mahatma is one who sees happiness in unity of thought, word and deed. But come to think of it, isn't this so true? And we all have experienced this happiness to a certain extent. Think of the time when we were children. One of the characteristics of childhood is an uncomplicated nature. We were so simple and straightforward, nothing to hide, nothing conniving or scheming. We were not manipulative, and so we were the happiest. As we grow, the need to hide our thoughts and feelings, speak one thing and do something else, say something to one person and something else to another, and mean something else altogether, and then keep a track of all of that. In this whole complex process, we lose our peace of mind, isn't it? So does that mean that we speak and do whatever we think? Doesn't Swami say that you cannot always oblige, but at least you can speak obligingly? Well, I'm not going to be answering that question today, because that same question is coming up in one of the future episodes. But this much is clear. The more we can align thoughts, words and deeds, the more happiness and peace we can find. We cannot always do that. We cannot speak our mind always. Sometimes we say things we should not have. We then ensure that we at least don't act on those words, right? But the lesser we indulge in such disharmony, the happier and more childlike we can become. And even when our thoughts, words and deeds are not aligned, if it is so for a purpose larger than our own happiness and selfishness, it is still noble, I guess. Most often, why do we think something but don't speak it out? It only means that we wish to hide our thoughts, isn't it? And when we have lesser and lesser reasons to hide them, there are chances that they are actually getting nobler and nobler. More on this theme when that answer I mentioned comes up on the show. For now, permit me to read that quote of Mahatma Gandhi one more time before we head to the question for this week. I quote, "Happiness is when what you think, what you say, and what you do are in harmony." So let's head to the question that we have for this week. The question is from a very regular listener, but she wishes to be anonymous. I have the question read out by our volunteer sister Sumana. I'll be playing that out for you. We've had questions on the same theme earlier too, but this will give us the opportunity to dwell a little deeper and in a little more different perspective altogether. So let me first play the question for you. I think you'll be able to understand what I'm saying, and we'll venture to give an answer to that with prayers to Swami after that.
3: Sai Ram, Brother Prem, I have a question for you. It would be good if you can answer this on the answering booth, as I feel it will help many devotees too. This is something that I too have thought a lot about. We all know that we have to perform the Shraddh or death anniversary every year for our dead ancestors. In my case, my father and mother do it every year for my father's father and mother during both their anniversaries and also during the Pitru Paksha Mahalaya. It is a form of paying our gratitude to them, I agree. But when things are financially very tight in a family, do we still have to do these ceremonies? For example, the Shraddh we do has a simple way of doing it, which is less expensive, and also one with the homam and feeding lunch, etc., which is more expensive. My parents feel that because we have been doing only the simpler ceremony for the past few years due to our financial constraints, our ancestors are not happy. And that is why we are still going through a lot of problems, especially financially. My question is, do our ancestors really exist even after they die? Are they looking at us from above? When they know we are financially constrained, is it fair on them to expect us to do the elaborate procedures? Even doing the simple one is not easy nowadays. Will they say, even if you are financially constrained, you must do these ceremonies for me? I get very upset sometimes when I think of this. When existence is itself a big issue, who has the resources to do such ceremonies? Why should we hold on to such orthodox practices? I think the procedures are only a means to an end. I feel we must imbibe the spirit, but not focus on the rituals. Thank you. Sai Ram.
2: Okay, so that's one more question on ceremonies after death or performed after death or obsequies. The last time the question was asked, it was about performing for oneself, right? So we discussed it about the role or significance that these ceremonies have in our spiritual journey when it is performed for us, right? Either we performing it for ourselves or if our children perform it for us. So today it's about the importance of doing these ceremonies for our ancestors and the role that these ceremonies have in our lives, right? So it's a slightly different perspective in that sense. Before we move on, probably a quick summary of the question itself. What are the different points that you raised there? Do our ancestors really exist in a different loka, what we refer to in Sanskrit as Pitru Loka, or the land of the manes? Is it right for them to expect us to perform such expensive ceremonies, especially when we are struggling to make ends meet? And does performing such rituals stop our suffering and not performing lead us to suffer more? So these were the points which were fundamentally raised in that question. For those who may not be from traditional Indian backgrounds, probably I'll explain briefly what these ceremonies are. Typically, these are done every year on the anniversary of that person's passing away, and traditionally it's done for many, many years. It's not just about doing it for 1 year or 2 year in memory of the person who has passed away, especially our parents. Sometimes, you know, it is done for many, many decades, much after the grief of losing that person is gone, and even in that sense. And it's done every year on the anniversary of that person's passing away, which is the according to the Indian calendar, of course. And sometimes it is done once a year. I think there was a reference made to the Mahalaya Amavasya or something. I'm not sure of that. There are a couple of days which are very auspicious for performing such ceremonies. So apart from doing it on those anniversaries, it's also done on these particular days. And apart from this, there are some places, some pilgrim centers which are very special for these. Like we spoke even the last time this question was raised, Varanasi or Kasi is a good place to do that. There are some places on the way to in the Himalayas, Brahma Kapal is another place which we mentioned last time, a place where Swami made all the members who were traveling with him to perform these ceremonies. So, and looking at the ceremonies themselves, you know, typically it involves inviting a priest home, then doing a homam or what you call a fire sacrifice, then cooking elaborately whatever goes with the ceremony apart from cooking things which probably that person who, for whom it's being performed likes. Sometimes it also involves, not sometimes, it is supposed to also involve doing a little bit of charity in the form of cooking food and serving the poor. So let me first repeat Swami's stance on such ceremonies. This is the point I made even the last time when I was talking. Swami did not really insist that we should do these ceremonies in the sense that he did not universally say that everybody must do these ceremonies, right? At the same time, Swami never discouraged them altogether. He did not stop people from doing it, or he did not publicly say that I don't approve of these ceremonies, all of you stop. So, which means logically what we can understand from this is there are some benefits in these ceremonies. Is it in the way we think that the ancestors are observing us from above and they bless or get angry depending on how we do them? May not possibly be that way, but the limited idea is there are some benefits in these ceremonies. That's why Swami is not stopping people from doing it. So putting it purely based on a logical derivation of whatever I've said, there are some benefits in these rituals. If they are completely meaningless, Swami would have stopped them altogether. But the benefits that accrue from such rituals possibly can be got through other means too. That's maybe the reason why Swami does not insist on them or does not universally say that everybody has to do that, right? So let's see what Swami says, what are the benefits of doing these. And this was, a point which I had mentioned many, many months ago in the context of a completely different question. That question was about the kind of violence that we get involved in just being a normal householder. You know, you have to keep pests away from your house. I think in the context of that answer, I had spoken about this. Swami speaks about the five yajnas that every householder performs to offset some of these unintentional crimes or unintentional sins that we indulge in, like, for instance, killing of pests. So one of those five yajnas is Pitru Yajna. Pitru Yajna means the obsequies that we perform for our ancestors. Right? In that context, Swami said, so the idea of these ceremonies itself means that they are a form of atonement for sins that we accumulate without consciously being aware of it, right? That's one thing we can deduce. But invariably, almost whenever Swami spoke about this concept of Pitru Yajna, Swami made it a point to emphasize that taking care of elders with love and affection when they are alive is a far more important Pitru Yajna than doing these ceremonies after they are dead. Almost every time, many, many discourses, Swami speaks about these five yajnas, and invariably, Swami does emphasize on this point. He does not say that these ceremonies should not be done. Swami, in fact, does say in a few places that the ancestors can be propitiated this way and they will bless you. Swami, in fact, makes that statement. But invariably, whenever Swami speaks about Pitru Yajna, he makes it a point to drive the idea that more than doing ceremonies for people who have moved on, it is about taking good care of elders who are with us, right? There were a couple of other benefits which I had spoken about in that answer. I'm not going to repeat them here. In today's answer, I'd like to tell about a far more general idea behind all such religious and ritualistic observances. I'm not talking only about these ceremonies, but all ceremonies and the Sanatana Dharma is filled with a lot of rituals. I mean, there are a lot of details to each of these rituals, some of them done very elaborately, and attached to almost everything there is an elaborate ritual that goes to it. So I'm going to talk in general about that, right? Swami would often say when he's speaking about India or Bharat, he would say this, one of the most significant aspects of this land is that the people, going by the name Bharat, comes from, Swami would say, Bharati, which means those people in this land are attached to God, right? That's why Swami would say the name Bharat. So Bharati are people who are attached to God. That's what Swami would say. So that is one of the significance of this land. This culture is built in such a way that for everything, people turn to God. When we go through life, regular life, I'm not talking about a spiritual life, I'm not talking about a spiritual goal in mind and laboring towards that, a general life, when we go through life in general, be it through earning a livelihood, nourishing ourselves, nourishing our family, showing gratitude, like you said, being selfless, or even being selfish for that matter, protecting ourselves, ensuring ourselves from failures. These are all many of the mundane activities that we do as we are going through life, as we are going through a work life or taking care of a family. We do all of these things, right? And most of these things are mundane life. Everybody who is going through life in a society, who is living in a family, needs to go through all of these things. But these are all activities centered around ourselves. That's why I said it's not even about spirituality. It's not even about leading a life larger than oneself. These are all centered around ourselves, our needs. We do this because we want to be happy. We feel that doing all of these will keep us happy. So even though the best is to think of God without any desires in mind, as Krishna would say in the Bhagavad Gita, he says that those devotees who think of God without any desires, they are the jnani. Such devotees are jnani and the dearest to God. But even though that is the best, to think of God without any desires, without any selfish desires, thinking of God with selfish desires is still far better than not thinking of God at all, right? And that is why probably all of these activities, even though they are centered around ourselves, they are in as many ways as possible attached to some form of worship, some God, and in some way you think of God, right? And the reason why they do that is from Swami's discourses. Whenever Swami speaks about Namasmarana or bhajans or japa and dhyana, Swami would say that keeping God in your mind, thinking of God, thinking of any name of God, any form of God, for whatever reason, selfish, selfless, spiritual, material, and Swami says even out of hatred, like Shishupala, Hiranyakashipu or Kamsa, even thinking of God out of hatred, in any means, if God is kept in your mind, if you dedicate a few minutes or a few thoughts to God, there is a lot of benefit in that, right? So I think it is for this purpose that I think our ancients came up with this brilliant idea of attaching almost every one of these emotions, what I spoke about now, every one of these attempts that we go through in life, every one of these things that we are trying to secure our family, we are trying to earn more, we are trying to ensure that no calamity strikes us. All of these are somehow attached to some form of prayer or the other, so that so much more we can think of God. Because thinking of God, even if thinking of God is being done selfishly, you're thinking of God, that is better than not thinking of God, right? So that is why I think in Indian culture, all these ceremonies, be it obsequies, marriage, the naming ceremony, if you're going to start a new business, you're entering a new home, you're going to start building a new home, you're eating food, having bath, waking up, or agriculture, harvesting, or you're waiting for rains. Whatever be the needs, whatever be all of these mundane activities that we are going through, you know, some form of ceremony or some ritual is attached to that. And invariably, all of these ceremonies are some form of a prayer, right? If not anything, you will start everything with at least a Ganesh Prarthana. You'll at least that way be thinking of God, right? So if you see most of these elaborate ceremonies, it eventually comes down to a fact that they are all some form of worship, some form of prayer, right? So one thing is, it's a means by which as regularly as possible, we will be thinking of God. And when we do any such ritual seeking something, it actually becomes a form of prayer, right? So these two points, let's keep in mind before we move on. Okay, so if it is a prayer for some form of benefit, or let's say to ward off some form of calamity, right? So any ceremony, whatever you perform, whether this ceremony, like you were saying, that your parents believe that if you don't do this, then you'll have more problems, or you've not done it properly, so you're having problems. So even though we believe that, you know, all of these ceremonies are done as an expression of gratitude, I think somewhere that belief is there that there are benefits in doing it. There are some dangers in not doing it, right? So the moment we perform anything with a benefit in mind, it becomes a form of prayer, right? It becomes a form of worship. You're saying, God, you please give me this, right? And when we say that any of these ceremonies become a form of prayer? What does Swami say about prayer? Swami says that God is not bahya priya, he is a bhava priya, which means the effectiveness of any prayer, however elaborate the rituals connected with the prayer are, the efficacy of that prayer or worship is not in the elaborateness or in how diligently you follow all the steps, but in the feeling with which it is performed, right? And as you said, yes, we can do it with a sense of gratitude, but invariably there is a certain sense of desire, there is a certain sense of want, that we want something to happen or we want to avoid something from happening, right? So when we do any ceremony or any worship in the form of a prayer, then what is that emotion which is supposed to be attached to a prayer? And Swami would often say that the bhavam attached to any form of prayer has first of all got to be faith, right? The faith that I am praying and my prayers will be heard and answered. Very, very beautiful quote I always go back to when I'm talking about faith and prayer. There's this quote which says that the prayer knocks the doors of heaven, but it is faith that opens it. So though we might pray as much as we want, it is that faith that our prayers will be heard, our prayers will be answered, is what makes prayer itself valuable, right? So just running back whatever I've been saying, so all of these ceremonies that we do, in some way or the other, however ritualistic they may appear, however elaborate they may appear, eventually they're a form of prayer. And when we say it's a prayer, the feeling with which that prayer is offered is important. And when we talk of prayer, the feeling we are referring to is the feeling of faith. The faith and the belief that this prayer is going to work. This prayer is going to reach my God and my God is going to answer my prayer. What I am seeking is going to happen, right? So in other words, for those who have faith in these ceremonies, it certainly will benefit them in ways we probably cannot logically explain, right? I'm saying this because all through this, I'm actually very logically and very sequentially, I'm trying to show it to you. But the moment belief comes in, if somebody is doing some ceremony like this, be it ceremonies for our ancestors or some form of yajna or homa, these are referred to as kamya karmas in Vedas. You do actions or a particular form of worship seeking something, right? The moment belief comes in and that faith becomes strong, the stronger the faith is, it becomes more difficult to logically explain the results of some of these actions, right? So similarly, just like how the way you believe that this will going to work is going to make it as effective, if you believe these ceremonies are pointless, then I think they are pointless, right? So this may be a little contrary to our understanding, because when we ask questions about these rituals, when I ask, so should we do these ceremonies for our ancestors and is it really worthwhile? We often ask with the idea that either it is worthwhile or it is not worthwhile. Either it is worth doing it, either it does reach those ancestors and it benefits us or it doesn't benefit us. But the moment we say that if you believe in it, it works. If you don't believe in it, you don't have to worry about it. It actually confuses a bit because we are used to binary answers. Yes or no, there or not there. But this is how it is. This is how it works. And that is probably the reason why Swami does not force us to do. At the same time, for those who believe in these things, Swami does not abruptly wane us away from that, right? So if you believe in it, if you believe, I don't know whether there is a Pitruloka, if there are ancestors there overlooking. Again, if you go back to a little bit of Sankhya Yoga and Advaita, which I think I had referred to when I was talking about answering a question, which was on what happens to the soul after death. There again, if you look at it, I think it's a very brief period when the soul actually goes into what we refer to as heaven or hell, and then again reincarnates based on the desires of that, the Karana Sharira. That's what we had spoken about. So logically, it does not really fit into the idea that there is a Pitruloka with ancestors there, especially for so many years. And even if they are Pitrus, going by the theory of reincarnation that we all are so familiar with, they are not Pitrus only to us. And there is no sequential of they are ancestors and we are the youngsters. Who knows? I mean, it's a cycle, right? You know, we might be there shortly thereafter and they might be our people in our lineage. So logically speaking, it makes no sense. But I think from what I've said here, if you believe in these ceremonies, when you're doing these ceremonies, if you believe that if I'm doing this, there's going to be some benefit for me, my family is going to prosper in doing these ceremonies. If I don't do these ceremonies, then I'm going to face the brunt. If the belief is there, I think there are limited benefits or limited disadvantages based on one's own belief, right? Or at least I can say so it appears. In fact, I came across this very beautiful Chinnakatha which Swami says about some of these ceremonies, how powerful they are, even though we don't understand them, even though we are not able to completely explain how these work. There's the story of, from the Mahabharata, you know, we know the story of Bhishma. After Bhishma's father passes away, Shantanu, who is the emperor, he passes away. And Shantanu, we know the story of he marrying this young fisherwoman. So she's widowed at a very young age. And of course, they all know that she's a very beautiful queen that Shantanu has married. So there is this one particular character who's not spoken of much later in the Mahabharata. At this particular point, Swami refers to him. There is this person who has done a lot of penance. And he actually gets a boon from one of the gods. Swami does not mention which deity it is. So that god offers him a chakra or a discus, right? Like the one which Lord Vishnu has. So that weapon has been given to him. So because of that, this individual gets the name Chakradhara, right? So he eventually becomes very powerful because of this divine weapon that he's blessed with, becomes insolent, starts troubling a lot of people. So he comes to know that Shantanu, the emperor of the Kuru dynasty, has moved on. So he writes a very, very atrocious letter to Bhishma. And in that letter, he says that either you send your widowed queen, the widowed queen of Shantanu, to my palace, or you come and face me in battle. And Bhishma is very, very wild when he reads this. You know, he says, this is an insult to my mother and I'm not going to sit quietly on it. I'm just going to go and finish this fellow off, right? So he prepares for battle, and that's when the Brahmins in the court, they tell Bhishma that no, this is not what you're supposed to do, because the 10 days after the father passes away, one is not supposed to go out of the house. He's supposed to do a certain ceremonies. He can't participate in some of the rituals, and all. There are some restrictions, right? So they tell Bhishma that, you know, you cannot use divine weapons at this time. You cannot chant certain mantras. So it's not advisable for you to go for this battle now. You wait for 10 days, and at the end of 10 days, you go and meet this fellow in battle. So Bhishma writes a letter with a similar content. He says that you meet me in battle after 10 days. And this is sent to this Chakradhara, and this Chakradhara reads that, and he is itching for victory because he's got this divine weapon. I don't think without that he would ever be a match for Bhishma. So, but he is itching for victory. So what he does is he sends this chakra which he has to attack Bhishma. And Swami says that here is this chakra which is a divine gift. It's a weapon given by one of the gods. But even this weapon is not able to attack Bhishma because he is performing ceremonies for his dead father. Right? Swami says these ceremonies are like a part of a duty of a son. So when he is performing this, Swami says for 10 days this chakra which has been sent by this mad fellow is just circulating above in the sky but is not able to attack Bhishma because he's performing these ceremonies. And Swami goes on to say that that's the power of some of these ceremonies. Even though we do not understand them, even though we cannot logically explain them, Swami says, especially, of course, the finishing line of that particular story is, Swami says that is the power that a son gets who is doing his duty. The person who is so diligent in his duty can never be attacked by any force, right? But Swami says, but the prayers that he is offering to his ancestors, because those 10 days, it's not only worship for his father. They also do the ceremonies for all their ancestors and all their, people in their lineage. So Swami says that because he's doing all of these ceremonies, this weapon, even though it was a divine gift, just could not attack Bhishma. So the limited point is, we have no idea whether these ceremonies benefit us exactly in the way we think, like the question was asked. Are our ancestors sitting there, like in the story of Bhishma, is it the ancestors came and protected him? Swami does not say that, but the ceremonies themselves are powerful. The ceremonies themselves seem to be having some kind of benefit, even though it may not necessarily be in the way we think, that it reaches the ancestors, they are pleased and they come and bless us, right? Now let's come to a different point altogether. I think that will be a little more closer to the question that you've raised. Say you believe in these ceremonies, but you feel that I'm not able to afford it, right? Practically speaking, I feel there is only a limit to which we can do. You know, for instance, I might know that building a temple is very, very good and it might give me a lot of benefit. But if I can't afford that, I can't afford that. I think that's a practical point we have to come to. So there is a possibility that you believe in these ceremonies, but you feel that you cannot afford it, right? As I said, you know, most of these rituals, I think I'll come to this hopefully in the later part of the segment where I said I'll talk a little generally on this concept. Most of these rituals and the way to perform them, they come under this particular section in the Vedas, which I refer to as the Karma Khandas, right? We know the different khandas are there. The Jnana Khanda is where the Upanishads and the Vedanta and all come. But the Karma Khanda is the ritualistic part of all these ceremonies, how a marriage is to be performed, how a yajna is to be performed, how a Ashwamedha should be performed, how a Putra Kamishti is to be performed. All these details, they come under these Karma Khanda of Vedas. And this usage of this term Karma Khanda is very, very pertinent, right? So even though they are a form of prayer, as I explained in the initial part of the answer, even though they are a form of worship, even though they are a form of prayer, they actually come under a form of action, a form of karma. That's why it falls under Karma Khanda, right? So let me probably give a simple example and I'll come back to that point again. Let's say that I have a certain issue with my ear, right? I suddenly start losing my hearing in one of my ears, let's say. Now, that's a problem, right? So I want to get back my hearing, or I want to get back to my normalcy. So that becomes a desire. So either I see it as a problem or I see it as a desire to get back to my normalcy. So there are certain things that I can do to achieve this. What is it? Maybe it involves a simple surgical procedure. I need to go to a particular doctor and he's going to do this surgical procedure for me and I'm going to get back my hearing. So I know a doctor who tells me I can do it. I will do it for you, let's say. I don't know the procedure. I don't understand how it is done. I don't know the science behind it. But I trust this doctor who says that he knows it and he'll be able to do it. So I pay him and he does the surgery for me and the work is done. Let's say that I cannot afford that surgery. Then what do? I still believe the treatment. I still believe that the doctor is genuine, right? But I can't afford it. It doesn't mean that just because I'm not able to afford it, I say that doctor is a quack. No, I completely believe in the doctor, but I can't afford it. So what will I do? What are the options that I have? I put up with my condition, right? I put up with the problem that I'm having. And maybe I will slowly start saving so that one day, probably a few years down the line, I'll be able to afford that particular surgery, right? Now replace this entire scenario with ritualistic worship. Replace the desire to get back to normalcy as a desire probably which is driving a ritualistic worship, and consider the surgery as a ritualistic worship. I hope you're able to follow me in that. See, I believe that I am suffering because of I am not able to do this particular ceremony, right? Like in your case. But right now, I can't afford to do this. So what are my options? I'll skip doing the ceremony, maybe do a toned down version of that ceremony. I think all of these ceremonies, especially the ceremonies which are done for ancestors, there are so many versions of it. Actually speaking, you're supposed to do it, I think, once every fortnight or at least once every month. If you're not able to do that, you do it once a year on that particular person's anniversary and on the Mahalaya Amavasya, as you said. Or even that, if you're not able to do, you do it only on the Mahalaya for all your ancestors. And then they say, if you're not able to do even that, then you go to one of these particular pilgrim centers and you do it there. So I think the scriptures themselves probably acknowledge this fact that not everybody will be of the same financial status to do these ceremonies in the same way. So there are many options to that. So what do? I pick up a toned down version of the ceremony and I will continue with my regular prayers and I worship and I do those prayers that I regularly do, and with the idea that someday I will be able to afford this particular ceremony, right? So in that sense, I continue doing worship in whatever way I can afford, hoping that one day, just like how I save for that surgery and believe that sometime later I'll have enough to do that surgery, similarly I save for the ceremony later, right? So in that sense, forget if the ancestors are there or not, are they upset with you or angry. I think from our limited perception, we cannot say whether, you know, these things exist or not exist. We can only speculate about them. And as I said, Swami also does not really say that this is true or that is not true. So much of it, Swami says that if you believe in it, it is there. If you don't believe in it, it's not there, right? So in that sense, forget if the ancestors are there or not, and forget about pleasing them or they being upset. These ceremonies are just a form of action. That you have a problem, or if you have a need, you're doing these actions and they will be able to give you some form of benefit. And we sometimes have to look at it practically, and if I can't afford it, then I think I can't afford it, right? There is no point in... The reason why I gave that example of a surgery is that, yeah, there are many things that we would like to do, but if I can't afford it, I can't do it, right? Yes, I would love to have a bigger house, but if I can't afford a bigger house, I live in a smaller house, right? So that's why it's a mix of these two things. When you look at these ceremonies, they are a form of prayer, and that's what makes belief in them and the faith in them so important. But they are also a form of action. So if you can perform them, you perform them. If you're not able to perform them, you perform a toned-down version of them and you pray to Swami, and, you know, to ensure that someday, whenever you have the wherewithal, you're able to do it. And that is why, probably I'll change tracks from here, and, you know, that's why till here I'm talking of these ceremonies as a mix of prayer and karma. That's why higher than all of this is what Swami often says, is really surrender to God, right? And again, I'll come back to this point when I'm talking later, in about a few minutes I'll come to that. So this surrender to God is superior to all of this, right? But for now, what is this limited idea of surrender and how does it work in this regard? What is surrender? Swami would put it so beautifully and so simply. He says, whatever happens in your life, you accept it as good for you, right? So you accept your pain and pleasure as gift from God. And we say that, Swami, now you take over and whatever you give me, I'm not going to question you why I'm suffering, why I don't have money, why I'm having this problem. I am surrendering to you. So even if a problem comes, I'm going to take it as your gift to me, right? So a good example I often like to think for myself, I'll share it with you, is, you know, when we have a lot of wealth, when you have a lot of money and you want to do investments, there are two options available. Either you manage that investment yourself, you put it somewhere and you see how the investment is going, and if you feel the stocks are falling, you pull it out, you put it somewhere else, or you lock it in property for some time and then you take it out. Some of the property's value seems to be going up, you put it there. So constantly you want a benefit and you're looking at your activities as practically as you can, and you're being hands-on, right? That's what it is. But the other option is you take your property and you say, you know, this is what I have. This is the amount of money I have to invest. And you give it to something like a wealth management firm or something like that, right? And that person says that, let's say that you have full trust in that person and he's very good at what he's doing. He says, don't worry, I will ensure that you get this much returns at the end of each year, right? So he's going to do all of this investment which you would have done otherwise yourself. He will start doing that. Now you just have to sit back and you should stop micromanaging, right? He might put it in some stock. He might put it in some place where it's going to go down, but we should not panic. Yes, on any particular given day, your net worth in that sense might be lower. But being an astute wealth manager himself, he will ensure that at the end of the year, you get more benefits than you would get if you were doing it all by yourself. I think that is the difference between probably we micromanaging our life and saying that, Swami, now I'm giving it to you, you take over. That's why the ups and downs will not go, right? Whether we are doing the management ourselves or giving it to Swami, sometimes it will look like the ups and downs seem to be the same. But that is why Swami says surrender is stop micromanaging, stop looking at every down and saying, oh God, Swami, what are you doing? Every time you have a pain, don't look at Swami and say, Swami, I surrender to you, what are you doing? Swami says, accept whatever happens to your life as a gift of God. And then you sit back. Swami says that I will eventually ensure that what needs to be done is done, and you eventually get where you have to go, right? And this is something that many devotees go through, right? When they come to Swami, they stop all of these rituals and ceremonies, or some of them continue to do them. It's not like they feel that we'll stop all of this together. Some of them do stop many of these rituals. But even when they do these rituals, what happens is they start doing it as a form of prayer to Swami, right? Yes, they might be doing it on a Mahalaya, they might be doing it on Amavasya, they might be doing these very particular ceremonies, but at the end of it, they will say, Swami, Saishwara Arpanam, and say, Swami, I'm offering it to you, this is a prayer to you, and take me closer to you, right? So the ceremony might be anything else, but you will be offering it to Swami, and it will become a form of prayer that you're making to Swami. Like in your case, if you can convince your parents that these are not necessary, the way they think it is, they feel that it is so very important, if you're able to convince them, and you're able to convince them to stop, or maybe do it in a smaller scale, then well and good. But if they keep believing that they are suffering because they are not doing these ceremonies, then I think for their mental satisfaction, maybe you can allow them to, as much as you can, as much as you can afford, you can allow them to do it. And for your part, you take part in these ceremonies as just another opportunity to sit and think and pray to Swami, right? And as a part of your surrender, I think it is important for you to accept that your parents' way also is the providence of Swami, right? Your parents believe in this way because that's what Swami wants, and believe that when it becomes too much, when it becomes too unmanageable, Swami will find a way to step in, intervene and change things, right? So if you manage to convince them and you all truly believe that all of these ceremonies are not required, as I said, if you believe them, they're important. If you don't believe them, probably they might not be as important. So if you all believe, are able to collectively believe that these are not required, we'll pray to Swami, we will do whatever seva that Swami wants us to do, we will do whatever worship the way Swami wants us to do, and Swami will take care of us, and whenever there is a necessity of us to do any such ceremony, Swami will guide us. I think that is again something which we have seen so many times. Suddenly Swami would come and tell a person, you know, this particular fast on this particular day. I recall a few years back on one particular Dashara, Swami suddenly asked one of the senior devotees, I don't recall which year it was, Swami told him that, you know, this year after the Dashara, you give, you know, silk dhotis to all of these pandits who are participating in the yajna. For some reason, Swami did not explain why. And I'm thinking that it may be something like this. That person probably has, you know, he does not do that micromanagement of what is good for him or what are the ceremonies that he needs to do. And now Swami says that, okay, this particular time, you doing this charity or this act of worship is good for you. You go and do it. Many old devotees say that suddenly Swami tells them you go to this particular temple. It seems a little counterproductive or you know, counter to our logic. That here is Swami, and Swami is almighty, why should I go to that particular temple and do this particular worship? So that is when I think when we surrender to Swami and say, Swami, you take care. If there's anything that needs to be done, you find a way of indicating to me and I will follow it, right? So that's one of the things that you can do. But as I said, for that, you have to accept that whatever you are going through as Swami's will. I didn't go much into that. If you take out Swami out of the picture, people are suffering. All suffering, as Swami says, is primarily caused by karma, right? It is not because somebody is unhappy with us or somebody is upset that we did not do the ceremony. All suffering that we undergo is because of karma. But even then, some of these ceremonies have a role to play in mentally assuaging us, in mentally giving us a little more stability. And that is why they are important, right? But from your point of view, if you feel that, no, I need to move beyond these ceremonies and I'm looking at surrender to Swami, I think that is the direction in which you have to travel. And that is, accept these pains as part of life, as Swami's prasadam to you, and say that, Swami, okay, if parents want these ceremonies to be done, how much ever I can be a part of it, I'll be a part of it. But mentally, as I said, you sit and you say that I'm offering these prayers only to Swami. So that's the answer I wanted to give. I know it's not completely comprehensive and point to point to the questions that you've asked, but I hope that you would probably get an idea of what I was trying to convey. And so thank you very much for asking that question. So as I said in this last few minutes that I have, I wanted to talk about one particular chapter in one of Swami's Vahinis. The Vahini is Satyasai Vahini, and this is chapter 19 of that particular book. The reason I wanted to speak about this chapter and take a few points is, it's pretty similar. The title of that chapter itself is Prayer. And this is a way of understanding what this concept of prayer is. And this idea of praying to these different deities, right? Swami speaks very beautifully about that. That's why I thought I'll take completely comprehensive and point to point to the questions that you've asked. But I hope that you would probably get an idea of what I was trying to convey. And so thank you very much for asking that question. So as I said in this last few minutes that I have, I wanted to talk about one particular channel, one of Swami's vahinis, the vahinis.

concept of prayer is. And this idea of praying to these different deities, right? Swami speaks very beautifully about that. That's why I thought I'll take a few minutes and speak about that. And probably it'll add to the understanding that we've had in the course of that answer that we had, that we went through. Now, when we turn to God in the form of turning to make a prayer or seeking something from God, you know, there are two very, very broad reasons for it, right? One is probably some form of suffering. We are suffering. We want that suffering to be removed. And invariably the suffering, as I concluded the answer, is probably karmic. All our sufferings invariably are karmic in that sense. The second reason could be that we are involved in something that may have multiple possibilities as outcomes, but we wish one particular possibility should happen and the others should not, right? In fact, this is what we often do when we pray before an exam. What are the different possibilities? You may pass, you may fail, you may get low marks, you may pass with a distinction. But there are some possibilities which we favor more than the others. So we pray to God to tip the possibilities in favor of that particular possibility that we want. Or I start a new business. There are multiple things that can happen when I start a new business. It could tank right away, or it could be stable for some time and then pick up, or it could just be a blast from the very first year we start. So we make a prayer hoping that of all the possibilities possible, few of the possibilities which are favorable to me are given more probability, right? So these are two reasons very broadly we turn to God and we make prayers. And in general in life, you know, when we wish for one possibility more than the other, let's keep aside prayer for some time. This is something which we go through life every time, right? When we write an exam, when you're trying to do something, when you're trying to involve in any new, embark on any new venture. Generally in life itself, when we wish for one possibility more than the other, the first thing that we do is we have to find out what are those actions that we can do to increase the probability of the outcomes which are favorable to me. Let's take an example and let's see if we can understand that better. Let's say I'm going on a road trip. I'm starting from my home. I want to go to one particular place. I'm going to drive down with my car. There are many possibilities. I might have a puncture on the way. I could have some trouble with the car, the radiator might get heated up, or I could have an accident, I might lose my way, I might take a wrong turn somewhere, I might get lost. So to increase the chances of me reaching that destination, because that's the goal of this journey, I'm starting from my home, I want to ensure that I reach that particular destination in one piece, right? So there are many possibilities. One of the possibilities is me reaching there without any problems. So when I'm starting on this particular journey, I want to ensure that I do all of those actions which are going to tip the probability towards that one particular outcome which is favorable to me. So what do? I check all my tires. I probably take a spare tire in case there's a puncture. I probably give my car for a service and ensure that all my oils are topped up, right? I do all of these things to ensure that nothing goes wrong with the car. When I'm driving, I'm careful. I don't speed too much. I ensure that I follow all the rules. I slow down at blind curves, right? All of these are actions which we are constantly doing to, as I said, increase the probability of outcomes that are favorable to us and reduce the probability of outcomes which are unpleasant to us, right? Same is the case of any other example. Let's say you're going for an exam. As I said, there are many possibilities or possible outcomes when you go for an exam. To increase the possibility of you doing well in the exam, what do? You work hard. You study harder. Or it's the season of the board exams in India. So if you want to do well in the board exam, you go through past exam papers, you know, past question papers, or you speak to people who have just taken an exam the previous year and you take tips from them. So you do all of those actions which are going to help you tip the probability in favor of that outcome which is pleasant to you, right? That's what we always do. But still, there will always be some possibilities that are beyond us, right? As I was saying with that example of the road trip, I can be careful, I can do all of these things, but if somebody speeds up and comes and hits me, I have no control over that. Somebody is going to come and ram into my car and I'm going to meet with an accident. That's something which is way beyond my actions, right? What I can practice

0: practically do. It's beyond that, right? So there are always these things that are beyond our control, and what is within our control, we do actions and ensure that the possibilities that we want are got. If we compare what we go through in life today, modern times, compare that with the ancient times when there was not as much modern technology and all of these things in place. You know, you didn't have such good roads, you didn't have some of these modern gadgets which ensure that you don't lose your way and all of these things. If you compare the present times with the ancient times when scientific advances were much lesser, probably the amount of things which are within the control of our actions were far lesser then than it is now. If you probably draw a column and say that these are the possibilities which can be handled with my action, and these are possibilities which are beyond my control, there were more things in that column in the right which are beyond my control in the past than it is today, right? And that is why I think in the past, our ancients and sages were far, far wiser than us, came up with these various forms of prayers and homas and rituals to ensure that most of these possibilities which are beyond the actions or beyond our abilities are to a certain extent brought into our abilities. Just like how actions are performed to ensure that we get the results we want, these are forms of worship or rituals or prayers that need to be performed to ensure that the outcome that you want comes, right? So that's why there are rituals and ceremonies and prayers related to all of those activities which had uncertainties which are beyond our control, for health, for agriculture, for travel. Swami would say that traveling during the rainy season, people used to do a particular homa for that. Traveling during the Dakshinayana, they used to do a particular homa for that, because they feel that these are times which are inauspicious and you need more divine protection, right? Of course, the point that I made earlier in the course of that answer still holds good. These are all means by which in some way you have God in your thoughts, in some way your mind is occupied by God. But apart from that, these are also means by which, that's why again I'm going back to that point of all of these rituals and ceremonies are themselves a form of action. And that is the reason why they come under what we refer to as karmakanda, right? Yes, they are prayers. Yes, they are forms of worship, but they are also a form of action, like in the way I explained it now. Just like how we do actions to remove certain uncertainties when it comes to favorable outcomes, similarly, some of these particular ritualistic worships are performed to ensure that one particular outcome or certain particular outcomes that we desire are, the probability of them happening are higher. The probability is tipped in the favor of some of the things that we want to happen, right? So that is why these rituals come under what we refer to as the Karmakanda of Vedas. And they are essentially actions. They are actually practical actions, though we do not understand them. They are practical actions, right? And just like how we do things, I gave the example of the car journey. I take it to a car mechanic and I tell him, top up the oils, or you put, brake oils and the petrol. Yes, it's an action. And when I'm doing that action, there is a particular way it needs to be done. The petrol or the gas needs to go into that particular chamber. The oil needs to go into that particular chamber. If I'm going to put some other lubricant, I need to put it in that particular place where it needs to be put. So there is a certain procedure that needs to be followed. That's the certain protocol that needs to be followed, right? So similarly, when we say that all of these yajnas and ceremonies that we do, they're all a form of action. They're all a form of karma. These also have very strict guidelines, right? These also have some rules and regulations that need to be followed. And that's why these are described under what we refer to as in the Vedas, they're called the Agama Shastras. They give the rules and regulations of how a yajna has to be performed, how a particular yajna has to be prepared, and this yajna has to be done for so many days, and these are the things that you need to do for that. These are the objects that you need. Or if you're building a temple, they would say that these are the rules that need to be followed. So forget the part where these are all forms of prayer. These are all forms of actions too. And because they are forms of actions, just like any other worldly action that we perform, these also have a certain protocol that need to be followed. So that's why that, we may not be able to relate to why these are, why it has to be done in a certain manner, why you need to do these things, why these objects need to be used. But I think at some point we need to acknowledge that very, very great minds have come up with these procedures, right? And they're all from our ancients. They're not ordinary people. They're not ordinary pujaris and pandits. They're all great sages and saints. So I may not be able to relate to it. I may not be able to completely explain it logically, but that does not mean they are meaningless, right? So I'm just giving you the logic behind why some of these things are done, and I'm sorry, I am not giving them. These are explanations that Swami has given. Now I'll come directly to what Swami says in that chapter 19 of Satya Sai Vahini. Swami gives a very beautiful example there, right? Let's say there are two men, their neighbors. There is this one man who is, who's doing his agriculture and he's sowed his seeds and he's praying for rain. He wants a rain to come at that particular day so that his crops are getting the best nourishment. And Swami says that there is this neighbor to him and this person is having a function in his house. He's arranging for something like a marriage or a naming ceremony or whatever it is. And he's invited all these guests. So he does not want a rain on that particular day. So he prays to God saying that, God, let there be no rain today. Let it be a day which is having a good weather so that my guests can come and leave without any inconvenience. So Swami says, who will God answer in such a situation? Right? And a very beautiful explanation Swami gives. Swami says that imagine God to be like a king, the king of a realm, right? And two people like this come to him with conflicting pleas. If you favor one person, you're going to be disappointing the other person. So how will the king react in such a situation? Swami goes on to say that if the king is going to say that I'm going to go absolutely by my whims and fancies, whoever I choose to favor, I will favor. And we know that there have been kings like that. Swami says eventually such kings will be overthrown. There will be unrest in the kingdom and that the king will not be able to rule over his people. So Swami says even though he is a king, even though he is the supreme in the land, Swami says that he sets aside a few rules and regulations and he himself obeys it. Right? So when something like this comes, he follows a particular protocol. Right? He follows a particular modus operandi. And Swami would say that the king, what does he do? Let's say a similar thing comes, let's say a land dispute comes. So what does the king do? He needs to look at the credentials of each person. So who's lying or whose land it really is. So Swami says, to handle such things, what does the king do? He creates various departments, right? There's a revenue department, there's an agriculture department, an education department, much like how we have in the government today. So when a plea goes to the king will say that, okay, this belongs to this department. He'll refer it to that particular department and the people who are appointed there, the king himself appoints some of these people whom he trusts. He puts them in charge of some of these departments and Swami says the pleas will be directed to that particular department and they will do what is necessary. Right? So Swami says that if a king of a realm will have to lay these duties when it comes to just managing a small kingdom, and he has to lay these protocols and means of seeing how is one, who is deserved to receive the blessing and who is deserved to get a punishment or in that sense. Swami says, imagine now the realm of God. Imagine God who has to manage this entire universe. Imagine the complexity of the work that is at his hand, right? So Swami goes on to say that when you pray to God for some particular small things like this, as I started off by saying, most of the things that we pray for, most of the time we make a prayer, it is for one particular aspect. No, I should study well, I should do well in my exam, or say that, oh, I need more rains today, or I'm doing this particular business, I need blessings for this, right? So Swami says that departments are created, God creates departments for each of these, and there is a certain way in which petitions have to be made and petitions will be addressed. So each of these departments has been given in charge to one particular deity. And that is why we have all of these ceremonies. Swami goes on to say that you perform certain ceremonies to please that particular deity, to get your petition passed through that particular department. And Swami goes on to say the deity that is concerned with rain is Varuna. The deity that is concerned with health and splendor is Surya. And similarly, Ganesha is given is the head of the department that deals with prevention of difficulties and that hamper good works. That's what Swami says. Similarly, Bhudevi is the goddess in charge of vegetation. Chandra or moon is in charge of cultivated crops and medicinal plants. So Swami says, though God is one, God is still one. It does not mean that God is many. God is still one. But there are various departments and there are deities who are in charge of each of these departments. The king may be supreme, but even the king chooses to follow these protocols, follow these rules and regulations that he himself has created, right? Similarly, the God, the supreme God, in our case, we worship him as Swami. He is supreme. There's nobody who is going to go beyond his command. But even God chooses to follow the rules and regulations that he has created for the smooth functioning of the universe. That's what Swami says. So for such prayers to deities to be valid, there is a certain procedure. It needs to be addressed to that particular deity. And that's why if you see all these ceremonies, that's what it would be. It would be referring to that particular deity who is going to give us that benefit that we are praying for, right? So Swami says that it needs to be addressed in a certain manner. And in general, there are some prerequisites for your prayers to be answered, even though they are being addressed to some particular deities like this. And Swami says, first and foremost, the prerequisite is faith. And that's what I said in the beginning when I was saying that if you believe in the ceremonies, they work. If you don't believe in the ceremonies, they don't work, right? So Swami says, to be a worthy recipient of a prayer or of a blessing that you're praying for, Swami says, first and foremost is faith. The faith that I'm doing this and it'll work for me. And of course, Swami goes on to say that a noble disposition is also something which is very, very important. So this is what I said. You know, we may not be able to completely relate to these things. We may not be able to completely understand and say that, you know, there is nothing like ritual. There are no lokas. There are no, you know, we call them maruts and all of their many names. I mean, I'm not a person who is very familiar with them. In fact, I myself am not a person who practices some of these rituals like most of you. But that does not mean that these things don't exist or there is no logic behind it, as Swami so beautifully explains in this. Swami says that all of these particular desires for this favor, that outcome are addressed to some of these deities. But there are some prayers which directly reach God. And Swami lists out three such prayers which are directly sent to the head office to the Supreme God. And Swami says, one, Nishkama Karma, activity that are not prompted by personal desire. Niswartha Prema, activities emanating from unselfish love. And Nirmala Hridaya Prarthana, prayers arising from a pure heart. Going by this, it only means that if we pray only out of love for God, overlooking our pains, overlooking our sufferings, overlooking our needs, and saying, Swami, I'm not praying for anything, I'm just praying because I love you and I enjoy doing this, and whatever time I spend in worship to you, I really relish it, right? I'm not doing it for any favor. If there is pain, let there be pain. If there is suffering, let there be suffering. I am praying only so that I can love you. So when such a prayer is made, Swami says, it comes straight to me. And that is nothing but surrender. That is nothing but a different form of surrender when you overlook your own pains and sufferings and you turn to God. And when we surrender in that manner, that is when God takes full charge of our life. And when that happens, it's not that you will not have your needs addressed, but it will be addressed by Him. When there is a need, you will be guided to say that, okay, now you need to do this ceremony. I don't know how Swami will guide that. Swami has His own ways of reaching out to people. Swami has His own ways of having a one-to-one with each one of us. Swami will guide us to do. Swami will prompt us from within, saying that, okay, this year I probably have to do. I'm having a prompting from within. Swami wants me to do the ceremony, right? But for that, I think how fortunate we all are that we have been given this opportunity to turn to Swami and love Swami in whatever small way. We are not perfect in our devotion and love, but knowing Swami, having seen Swami, having lived in Swami's physical presence and continuing to live in Swami's presence, how much more fortunate we are that we have this opportunity for surrender. It might take many, many years before we perfect surrender, but we have that opportunity. I think with that thought, I'll conclude this program. I offer this effort at Swami's lotus feet. If you have a question you would like to send it across, you know where to send it, prem@radiosai.org, prem@radiosai.org. I'll join you all again next week. Sai Ram.
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1: For Bhagwan Baba, there is only one religion, the religion of love. Hailing Baba as the embodiment of the principle of love underlying all religions, many Sarva Dharma Bhajans have been composed. 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
1: In this sacred land of ours, forbearance and patience are the greatest qualities that have to be admired. Of all the methods and processes that we have in this country, the adherence to truth under all circumstances is the greatest quality that we have. What else can I pronounce as the sweetest idea in our tradition than the notion of a mother and respect for a mother in our country? We regard honor as greater than even our life, and we are prepared to sacrifice our life to present, to protect our honor. That is the code of conduct to which we are accustomed in this country. Today, this code of conduct has disappeared. What shall I say about the rule that prevails at present in this country? As an elephant does not know its own strength, so the citizens of Bharat today do not know their own strength. And adherence and respect to foreign code of conduct has become the order of the day. What a pity! And how shall we rectify this? So have become the youth of this great country with great traditions.
0: Satpravartanam sadbuddhi satyanirati. 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

good conduct, good thought, and adherence to truth, faith, discipline, discharge of duty. It is the education that teaches these things can be called true education. A student can be called a student who learns such education.

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2: Om Sri Sai Ram, offering our most humble pranams at Bhagavan's divine lotus feet. Esteemed elders, dear brothers and sisters, loving Sai Ram to all of you. On the occasion of Sri Satya Sai Aradhana Mahotsavam, this evening we have a renowned playback singer from Tamil Nadu, Sri Ananta Narayanan, offering a garland of devotional songs at Bhagwan's divine lotus feet, along with his fellow musicians. Playback singer Sri Ananta Narayanan received his training in classical music from several renowned gurus of South India. He has worked very closely for more than 15 years with the legendary Melisai Mannar, Sri M.S. Vishwanathan. Sri Ananta Narayanan has composed music for several devotional albums and has won many prestigious awards for his contribution to the Indian classical and devotional music. He has given several concerts in India and abroad. This evening, he'll be accompanied by some very accomplished artists who are established in their respective fields and have performed with some of the best music directors of our country, producing some of the greatest hits in music albums and films. This evening, on violin, we have Sri Venkat Subramanian, Sri Bhavani Prasad on Veena, Sri Ganapati on Mridangam, Sri Sainath on Ghatam, Sri Venkat Rao on Tabla, Mr. Xavier and Sri Sundar on keyboard, and Sri Iluvarasan on flute. Please welcome Sri Ananta Narayanan and his team of fellow musicians. Sai Ram.

0: You were listening to a concert by Sri Ananthanarayanan during the Aradhana Mahotsavam at Prashanthinilayam on 24th April 2017.
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Sai Ram, dear listeners, the character of Ravana in the great epic Ramayana is a powerful reminder to the entire human race of how unrestrained desires can lead to a person's downfall. In today's discourse, Bhagwan highlights the message that Ravana gave to the entire world during his final moments. Ravana pleaded with everyone to not indulge in self-destructive acts, but to always walk on the path of truth and right conduct. Let us now listen to a divine discourse that Bhagwan Baba delivered on 5th April 1998 during the Ram Navami festival in Vrindavan.

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Bhagwan remarked that we must not restrict celebrating the birth of Lord Rama or Jesus to just one day in a year. He added that every second when a child is born, it denotes a divine incarnation, because God exists in all beings. He therefore urged all of us to constantly think of God, which in due course will help us experience the divinity within us.

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0: You were listening to a concert by Vidwan R.K. 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
1: Sai Ram to all of you and a warm good evening, or a good morning or afternoon as the case may be, for you may be listening from any time zone or may be listening to this show at your convenient time after having downloaded the show. Whatever be the case, a warm welcome to each one of you to this week's show on Questions and Answers, the Radio Sai Answering Booth. I can't say if the answers are interesting enough. The questions we've been receiving on the show have certainly been exciting and interesting. So it is yet another episode and I have yet another interesting question. I'm hoping that after I'm done with the question, I'll have a little bit of time to speak in general about a certain concept. It is somewhat related to the question too, but what I wish to speak is based on one chapter of one of Swami's Vahinis. But let's see how it goes and how much time we eventually have for that. But before any of that, it is time for an interesting quote. Isn't that how we always begin our show? Today's quote is from a person who needs no introduction. Like most children in India, I too have grown up deeply admiring this personality. It's a quote from Mahatma Gandhi. I quote, "Happiness is when what you think, what you say, and what you do are in harmony." End of quote. We've heard Swami quoting the Sanskrit verse, "Manasyekam vachasyekam karmanyekam mahatmanam." But here is the quote from a Mahatma himself, who says, "When there is unity of thought, word and deed, there is happiness." Maybe we can derive or combine both of these statements to conclude that a Mahatma is one who sees happiness in unity of thought, word and deed. But come to think of it, isn't this so true? And we all have experienced this happiness to a certain extent. Think of the time when we were children. One of the characteristics of childhood is an uncomplicated nature. We were so simple and straightforward, nothing to hide, nothing conniving or scheming. We were not manipulative, and so we were the happiest. As we grow, the need to hide our thoughts and feelings, speak one thing and do something else, say something to one person and something else to another, and mean something else altogether, and then keep a track of all of that. In this whole complex process, we lose our peace of mind, isn't it? So does that mean that we speak and do whatever we think? Doesn't Swami say that you cannot always oblige, but at least you can speak obligingly? Well, I'm not going to be answering that question today, because that same question is coming up in one of the future episodes. But this much is clear. The more we can align thoughts, words and deeds, the more happiness and peace we can find. We cannot always do that. We cannot speak our mind always. Sometimes we say things we should not have. We then ensure that we at least don't act on those words, right? But the lesser we indulge in such disharmony, the happier and more childlike we can become. And even when our thoughts, words and deeds are not aligned, if it is so for a purpose larger than our own happiness and selfishness, it is still noble, I guess. Most often, why do we think something but don't speak it out? It only means that we wish to hide our thoughts, isn't it? And when we have lesser and lesser reasons to hide them, there are chances that they are actually getting nobler and nobler. More on this theme when that answer I mentioned comes up on the show. For now, permit me to read that quote of Mahatma Gandhi one more time before we head to the question for this week. I quote, "Happiness is when what you think, what you say, and what you do are in harmony." So let's head to the question that we have for this week. The question is from a very regular listener, but she wishes to be anonymous. I have the question read out by our volunteer sister Sumana. I'll be playing that out for you. We've had questions on the same theme earlier too, but this will give us the opportunity to dwell a little deeper and in a little more different perspective altogether. So let me first play the question for you. I think you'll be able to understand what I'm saying, and we'll venture to give an answer to that with prayers to Swami after that.
2: Sai Ram, Brother Prem, I have a question for you. It would be good if you can answer this on the answering booth, as I feel it will help many devotees too. This is something that I too have thought a lot about. We all know that we have to perform the Shraddh or death anniversary every year for our dead ancestors. In my case, my father and mother do it every year for my father's father and mother during both their anniversaries and also during the Pitru Paksha Mahalaya. It is a form of paying our gratitude to them, I agree. But when things are financially very tight in a family, do we still have to do these ceremonies? For example, the Shraddh we do has a simple way of doing it, which is less expensive, and also one with the homam and feeding lunch, etc., which is more expensive. My parents feel that because we have been doing only the simpler ceremony for the past few years due to our financial constraints, our ancestors are not happy. And that is why we are still going through a lot of problems, especially financially. My question is, do our ancestors really exist even after they die? Are they looking at us from above? When they know we are financially constrained, is it fair on them to expect us to do the elaborate procedures? Even doing the simple one is not easy nowadays. Will they say, even if you are financially constrained, you must do these ceremonies for me? I get very upset sometimes when I think of this. When existence is itself a big issue, who has the resources to do such ceremonies? Why should we hold on to such orthodox practices? I think the procedures are only a means to an end. I feel we must imbibe the spirit, but not focus on the rituals. Thank you. Sai Ram.
1: Okay, so that's one more question on ceremonies after death or performed after death or obsequies. The last time the question was asked, it was about performing for oneself, right? So we discussed it about the role or significance that these ceremonies have in our spiritual journey when it is performed for us, right? Either we performing it for ourselves or if our children perform it for us. So today it's about the importance of doing these ceremonies for our ancestors and the role that these ceremonies have in our lives, right? So it's a slightly different perspective in that sense. Before we move on, probably a quick summary of the question itself. What are the different points that you raised there? Do our ancestors really exist in a different loka, what we refer to in Sanskrit as Pitru Loka, or the land of the manes? Is it right for them to expect us to perform such expensive ceremonies, especially when we are struggling to make ends meet? And does performing such rituals stop our suffering and not performing lead us to suffer more? So these were the points which were fundamentally raised in that question. For those who may not be from traditional Indian backgrounds, probably I'll explain briefly what these ceremonies are. Typically, these are done every year on the anniversary of that person's passing away, and traditionally it's done for many, many years. It's not just about doing it for 1 year or 2 years in memory of the person who has passed away, especially our parents. Sometimes, you know, it is done for many, many decades, much after the grief of losing that person is gone, and even in that sense. And it's done every year on the anniversary of that person's passing away, which is according to the Indian calendar, of course. And sometimes it is done once a year. I think there was a reference made to the Mahalaya Amavasya or something. I'm not sure of that. There are a couple of days which are very auspicious for performing such ceremonies. So apart from doing it on those anniversaries, it's also done on these particular days. And apart from this, there are some places, some pilgrim centers which are very special for these. like we spoke even the last time this question was raised, Varanasi or Kasi is a good place to do that. There are some places on the way to in the Himalayas. Brahma Kapal is another place which we mentioned last time, a place where Swami made all the members who were traveling with him to perform these ceremonies. So, and looking at the ceremonies themselves, you know, typically it involves inviting a priest home, then doing a homam or what you call a fire sacrifice, then cooking elaborately whatever goes with the ceremony apart from cooking things which probably that person who, for whom it's being performed likes. Sometimes it also involves, not sometimes, it is supposed to also involve doing a little bit of charity in the form of cooking food and serving the poor. So let me first repeat Swami's stance on such ceremonies. This is the point I made even the last time when I was talking. Swami did not really insist that we should do these ceremonies, in the sense that he did not universally say that everybody must do these ceremonies, right? At the same time, Swami never discouraged them altogether. He did not stop people from doing it, or he did not publicly say that I don't approve of these ceremonies, all of you stop. So, which means logically what we can understand from this is there are some benefits in these ceremonies. Is it in the way we think that the ancestors are observing us from above and they bless or get angry depending on how we do them? May not possibly be that way, but the limited idea is there are some benefits in these ceremonies. That's why Swami is not stopping people from doing it. So putting it purely based on a logical derivation of whatever I've said, there are some benefits in these rituals. If they are completely meaningless, Swami would have stopped them altogether. But the benefits that accrue from such rituals possibly can be got through other means too. That's maybe the reason why Swami does not insist on them or does not universally say that everybody has to do that, right? So let's see what Swami says, what are the benefits of doing these. And this was, again, a point which I had mentioned many, many months ago in the context of a completely different question. That question was about the kind of violence that we get involved in just being a normal householder. You know, you have to keep pests away from your house. I think in the context of that answer, I had spoken about this. Swami speaks about the five yajnas that every householder performs to offset some of these unintentional crimes or unintentional sins that we indulge in, like, for instance, killing of pests. So one of those five yajnas is Pitru Yajna. Pitru Yajna means the obsequies that we perform for our ancestors. Right? In that context, Swami said, so the idea of these ceremonies itself means that they are a form of atonement for sins that we accumulate without consciously being aware of it, right? That's one thing we can deduce. But invariably, almost whenever Swami spoke about this concept of Pitru Yajna, Swami made it a point to emphasize that taking care of elders with love and affection when they are alive is a far more important Pitru Yajna than doing these ceremonies after they are dead. Almost every time, many, many discourses, Swami speaks about these five yajnas, and invariably, Swami does emphasize on this point. He does not say that the ceremony should not be done. Swami, in fact, does say in a few places that the ancestors can be propitiated this way and they will bless you. Swami, in fact, makes that statement. But invariably, whenever Swami speaks about Pitru Yajna, he makes it a point to drive the idea that more than doing ceremonies for people who have moved on, it is about taking good care of elders who are with us, right? There were a couple of other benefits which I had spoken about in that answer. I'm not going to repeat them here. In today's answer, I'd like to tell about a far more general idea behind all such religious and ritualistic observances. I'm not talking only about these ceremonies, but all ceremonies in the Sanatana Dharma is filled with a lot of rituals. I mean, there are a lot of details to each of these rituals, some of them done very elaborately, and attached to almost everything, there is an elaborate ritual that goes to it. So I'm going to talk in general about that, right? Swami would often say when he's speaking about India or Bharat, he would say this, one of the most significant aspects of this land is that the people, going by the name Bharat, comes from, Swami would say, Bharati, which means those people in this land are attached to God, right? That's why Swami would say the name Bharat. So Bharati are people who are attached to God. That's what Swami would say. So that is one of the significance of this land. This culture is is built in such a way that for everything people turn to God. When we go through life, regular life, I'm not talking about a spiritual life, I'm not talking about a spiritual goal in mind and laboring towards that, a general life, when we go through life in general, be it through earning a livelihood, nourishing ourselves, nourishing our family, showing gratitude, like you said, being selfless, or even being selfish for that matter, protecting ourselves, insuring ourselves from failures. These are all many of the mundane activities that we do as we are going through life, as we are going through a work life or taking care of a family. We do all of these things, right? And most of these things are mundane life. Everybody who is going through life in a society, who is living in a family, needs to go through all of these things. But these are all activities centered around ourselves. That's why I said it's not even about spirituality. It's not even about leading a life larger than oneself. These are all centered around ourselves, our needs. We do this because we want to be happy. We feel that doing all of these will keep us happy. So even though the best is to think of God without any desires in mind, as Krishna would say in the Bhagavad Gita, he says that those devotees who think of God without any desires, they are the jnani. Such devotees are jnani and the dearest to God. But even though that is the best, to think of God without any desires, without any selfish desires, thinking of God with selfish desires is still far better than not thinking of God at all, right? And that is why probably all of these activities, even though they are centered around ourselves, they are in as many ways as possible attached to some form of worship, some God, and in some way you think of God, right? And the reason why they do that is from Swami's discourses. Whenever Swami speaks about Namasmarana or bhajans or japa and dhyana, Swami would say that keeping God in your mind, thinking of God, thinking of any name of God, any form of God, for whatever reason, selfish, selfless, spiritual, material, and Swami says even out of hatred, like Shishupala, Hiranyakashipu or Kamsa, even thinking of God out of hatred, in any means, if God is kept in your mind, if you dedicate a few minutes or a few thoughts to God, there is a lot of benefit in that, right? So I think it is for this purpose that I think our ancients came up with this brilliant idea of attaching almost every one of these emotions, what I spoke about now, every one of these attempts that we go through in life, every one of these things that we are trying to secure our family, we are trying to earn more, we are trying to ensure that no calamity strikes us. All of these are somehow attached to some form of prayer or the other, so that so much more we can think of God. Because thinking of God, even if thinking of God is being done selfishly, you're thinking of God, that is better than not thinking of God, right? So that is why I think in Indian culture, all these ceremonies, be it obsequies, marriage, the naming ceremony, if you're going to start a new business, you're entering a new home, you're going to start building a new home, you're eating food, having bath, waking up, or agriculture, harvesting, or you're waiting for rains. Whatever be the needs, whatever be all of these mundane activities that we are going through, you know, some form of ceremony or some ritual is attached to that. And invariably, all of these ceremonies are some form of a prayer, right? If not anything, you will start everything with at least a Ganesh Prarthana. You'll at least that way be thinking of God, right? So if you see most of these elaborate ceremonies, it eventually comes down to a fact that they are all some form of worship, some form of prayer, right? So one thing is, it's a means by which as regularly as possible, we will be thinking of God. And when we do any such ritual seeking something, it actually becomes a form of prayer. Or you're waiting for rains. Whatever be the needs, whatever be all of these mundane activities that we are going through, you know, some form of ceremony or some ritual is attached to

we do any such ritual seeking something, it actually becomes a form of prayer, right? So these two points let's keep in mind before we move on. Okay, so if it is a prayer for some form of benefit, or let's say to ward off some form of calamity, right? So any ceremony, whatever you perform, whether this ceremony, like you were saying, that your parents believe that if you don't do this, then you'll have more problems, or you've not done it properly, so you're having problems. So even though we believe that, you know, all of these ceremonies are done as an expression of gratitude, I think somewhere that belief is there that there are benefits in doing it, there are some dangers in not doing it, right? So the moment we perform anything with a benefit in mind, it becomes a form of prayer, right? It becomes a form of worship. You're saying, God, you please give me this, right? And when we say that any of these ceremonies become a form of prayer, what does Swami say about prayer? Swami says that God is not bahya priya, he is a bhava priya, which means the effectiveness of any prayer, however elaborate the rituals connected with the prayer are, the efficacy of that prayer or worship is not in the elaborateness or in how diligently you follow all the steps, but in the feeling with which it is performed, right? And as you said, yes, we can do it with a sense of gratitude, but invariably there is a certain sense of desire, there is a certain sense of want, that we want something to happen or we want to avoid something from happening, right? So when we do any ceremony or any worship in the form of a prayer, then what is that emotion which is supposed to be attached to a prayer? And Swami would often say that the bhavam attached to any form of prayer has first of all got to be faith, right? The faith that I am praying and my prayers will be heard and answered. Very, very beautiful quote I always go back to when I'm talking about faith and prayer. There's this quote which says that the prayer knocks the doors of heaven, but it is faith that opens it. So though we might pray as much as we want, it is that faith that our prayers will be heard, our prayers will be answered, is what makes prayer itself valuable, right? So just running back whatever I've been saying, so all of these ceremonies that we do, in some way or the other, however ritualistic they may appear, however elaborate they may appear, eventually they're a form of prayer. And when we say it's a prayer, the feeling with which that prayer is offered is important. And when we talk of prayer, the feeling we are referring to is the feeling of faith. The faith and the belief that this prayer is going to work. This prayer is going to reach my God and my God is going to answer my prayer. What I am seeking is going to happen, right? So in other words, for those who have faith in these ceremonies, it certainly will benefit them in ways we probably cannot logically explain, right? I'm saying this because all through this, I'm actually very logically and very sequentially, I'm trying to show it to you. But the moment belief comes in, if somebody is doing some ceremony like this, be it ceremonies for our ancestors or some form of yajna or homa, these are referred to as kamya karmas in Vedas. You do actions or a particular form of worship seeking something, right? The moment belief comes in and that faith becomes strong, the stronger the faith is, it becomes more difficult to logically explain the results of some of these actions, right? So similarly, just like how the way you believe that this will going to work is going to make it as effective, if you believe these ceremonies are pointless, then I think they are pointless, right? So this may be a little contrary to our understanding, because when we ask questions about these rituals, when I ask, so should we do these ceremonies for our ancestors and is it really worthwhile? We often ask with the idea that either it is worthwhile or it is not worthwhile. Either it is worth doing it, either it does reach those ancestors and it benefits us or it doesn't benefit us. But the moment we say that if you believe in it, it works. If you don't believe in it, you don't have to worry about it. It actually confuses a bit because we are used to binary answers. Yes or no, there or not there. But this is how it is. This is how it works. And that is probably the reason why Swami does not force us to do. At the same time, for those who believe in these things, Swami does not abruptly wane us away from that, right? So if you believe in it, if you believe, I don't know whether there is a Pitruloka, if there are ancestors there overlooking. Again, if you go back to a little bit of Sankhya Yoga and Advaita, which I think I'd referred to when I was talking about answering a question, which was on what happens to the soul after death. There again, if you look at it, I think it's a very brief period.

0: when the soul actually goes into what we refer to as heaven or hell, and then again reincarnates based on the desires of that, the Karana Sharira. That's what we had spoken about. So logically, it does not really fit into the idea that there is a Pitruloka with ancestors there, especially for so many years. And even if they are Pitrus, going by the theory of reincarnation that we all are so familiar with, they are not Pitrus only to us. And there is no sequential of they are ancestors and we are the youngsters. Who knows? I mean, it's a cycle, right? You know, we might be there shortly thereafter and they might be our people in our lineage. So logically speaking, it makes no sense. But I think from what I've said here, if you believe in these ceremonies, when you're doing these ceremonies, if you believe that if I'm doing this, there's going to be some benefit for me, my family is going to prosper in doing these ceremonies. If I don't do these ceremonies, then I'm going to face the brunt. If the belief is there, I think there are limited benefits or limited disadvantages based on one's own belief, right? Or at least I can say so it appears. In fact, I came across this very beautiful Chinnakatha which Swami says about some of these ceremonies, how powerful they are, even though we don't understand them, even though we are not able to completely explain how these work. There's the story of, from the Mahabharata, you know, we know the story of Bhishma. After Bhishma's father passes away, Shantanu, who is the emperor, he passes away. And Shantanu, we know the story of he marrying this young fisherwoman. So she's widowed at a very young age. And of course, they all know that she's a very beautiful queen that Shantanu has married. So there is this one particular character who's not spoken of much later in the Mahabharata. At this particular point, Swami refers to him. There is this person who has done a lot of penance. And he actually gets a boon from one of the gods. Swami does not mention which deity it is. So that god offers him a chakra or a discus, right? Like the one which Lord Vishnu has. So that weapon has been given to him. So because of that, this individual gets the name Chakradhara, right? So he eventually becomes very powerful because of this divine weapon that he's blessed with, becomes insolent, starts troubling a lot of people. So he comes to know that Shantanu, the emperor of the Kuru dynasty, has moved on. So he writes a very, very atrocious letter to Bhishma. And in that letter, he says that either you send your widowed queen, the widowed queen of Shantanu, to my palace, or you come and face me in battle. And Bhishma is very, very wild when he reads this. You know, he says, this is an insult to my mother and I'm not going to sit quietly on it. I'm just going to go and finish this fellow off, right? So he prepares for battle, and that's when the Brahmins in the court, they tell Bhishma that, no, this is not what you're supposed to do, because the 10 days after the father passes away, one is not supposed to go out of the house. He's supposed to do a certain ceremonies. He can't participate in some of the rituals, and all. There are some restrictions, right? So they tell Bhishma that, you know, you cannot use divine weapons at this time. You cannot chant certain mantras. So it's not advisable for you to go for this battle now. You wait for 10 days, and at the end of 10 days, you go and meet this fellow in battle. So Bhishma writes a letter with a similar content. He says that you meet me in battle after 10 days. And this is sent to this Chakradhara, and this Chakradhara reads that, and he is itching for victory because he's got this divine weapon. I don't think without that he would ever be a match for Bhishma. So, but he is itching for victory. So what he does is he sends this chakra which he has to attack Bhishma. And Swami says that here is this chakra which is a divine gift. It's a weapon given by one of the gods. But even this weapon is not able to attack Bhishma because he is performing ceremonies for his dead father. Right? Swami says these ceremonies are like a part of a duty of a son. So when he is performing this, Swami says for 10 days this chakra which has been sent by this mad fellow is just circulating above in the sky but is not able to attack Bhishma because he's performing these ceremonies. And Swami goes on to say that that's the power of some of these ceremonies. Even though we do not understand them, even though we cannot logically explain them, Swami says, especially, of course, the finishing line of that particular story is, Swami says that is the power that a son gets who is doing his duty. The person who is so diligent in his duty can never be attacked by any force, right? But Swami says, but the prayers that he is offering to his ancestors, because those 10 days, it's not only worship for his father. They also do the ceremonies for all their ancestors and all their, people in their lineage. So Swami says that because he's doing all of these ceremonies, this weapon, even though it was a divine gift, just could not attack Bhishma. So the limited point is, we have no idea whether these ceremonies benefit us exactly in the way we think, like the question was asked. Are our ancestors sitting there, like in the story of Bhishma, is it the ancestors came and protected him? Swami does not say that, but the ceremonies themselves are powerful. The ceremonies themselves seem to be having some kind of benefit, even though it may not necessarily be in the way we think, that it reaches the ancestors, they are pleased and they come and bless us, right? Now let's come to a different point altogether. I think that will be a little more closer to the question that you've raised. Say you believe in these ceremonies, but you feel that I'm not able to afford it, right? Practically speaking, I feel there is only a limit to which we can do. You know, for instance, I might know that building a temple is very, very good and it might give me a lot of benefit. But if I can't afford that, I can't afford that. I think that's a practical point we have to come to. So there is a possibility that you believe in these ceremonies, but you feel that you cannot afford it, right? As I said, most of these rituals, I think I'll come to this hopefully in the later part of the segment where I said I'll talk a little generally on this concept. Most of these rituals and the way to perform them, they come under this particular section in the Vedas, which I refer to as the Karma Khandas, right? We know the different khandas are there. The Jnana Khanda is where the Upanishads and the Vedanta and all come. But the Karma Khanda is the ritualistic part of all these ceremonies, how a marriage is to be performed, how a yajna is to be performed, how a Ashwamedha should be performed, how a Putra Kamishti is to be performed. All these details, they come under these Karma Khanda of Vedas. And this usage of this term Karma Khanda is very, very pertinent, right? So even though they are a form of prayer, as I explained in the initial part of the answer, even though they are a form of worship, even though they are a form of prayer, they actually come under a form of action, a form of karma. That's why it falls under Karma Khanda, right? So let me probably give a simple example and I'll come back to that point again. Let's say that I have a certain issue with my ear, right? I suddenly start losing my hearing in one of my ears, let's say. Now, that's a problem, right? So I want to get back my hearing, or I want to get back to my normalcy. So that becomes a desire. So either I see it as a problem or I see it as a desire to get back to my normalcy. So there are certain things that I can do to achieve this. What is it? Maybe it involves a simple surgical procedure. I need to go to a particular doctor and he's going to do this surgical procedure for me and I'm going to get back my hearing. So I know a doctor who tells me I can do it. I will do it for you, let's say. I don't know the procedure. I don't understand how it is done. I don't know the science behind it. But I trust this doctor who says that he knows it and he'll be able to do it. So I pay him and he does the surgery for me and the work is done. Let's say that I cannot afford that surgery. Then what do? I still believe the treatment. I still believe that the doctor is genuine, right? But I can't afford it. It doesn't mean that just because I'm not able to afford it, I say that doctor is a quack. No, I completely believe in the doctor, but I can't afford it. So what will I do? What are the options that I have? I put up with my condition, right? I put up with the problem that I'm having. And maybe I will slowly start saving so that one day, probably a few years down the line, I'll be able to afford that particular surgery, right? Now replace this entire scenario with ritualistic worship. Replace the desire to get back to normalcy as a desire probably which is driving a ritualistic worship, and consider the surgery as a ritualistic worship. I hope you're able to follow me in that. See, I believe that I am suffering because of I am not able to do this particular ceremony, right? Like in your case. But right now, I can't afford to do this. So what are my options? I'll skip doing the ceremony, maybe do a toned down version of that ceremony. I think all of these ceremonies, especially the ceremonies which are done for ancestors, there are so many versions of it. Actually speaking, you're supposed to do it, I think, once every fortnight or at least once every month. If you're not able to do that, you do it once a year on that particular person's anniversary and on the Mahalaya Amavasya, as you said. Or even that, if you're not able to do, you do it only on the Mahalaya for all your ancestors. And then they say, if you're not able to do even that, then you go to one of these particular pilgrim centers and you do it there. So I think the scriptures themselves probably acknowledge this fact that not everybody will be of the same financial status to do these ceremonies in the same way. So there are many options to that. So what do? I pick up a toned down version of the ceremony and I will continue with my regular prayers and I worship and I do those prayers that I regularly do. And with the idea that someday I will be able to afford this particular ceremony, right? So in that sense, I continue doing worship to in whatever way I can, in whatever way I can afford, hoping that one day, just like how I save for that surgery and believe that sometime later I'll have enough to do that surgery, similarly, I save for the ceremony later, right? So in that sense, forget if the ancestors are there or not, are they upset with you or angry. I think from our limited perception, we cannot say whether these things exist or not exist. We can only speculate about them. And as I said, Swami also does not really say that this is true or that is not true. So much of it, Swami says that if you believe in it, it is there. If you don't believe in it, it's not there, right? So in that sense, forget if the ancestors are there or not, and forget about pleasing them or they being upset. These ceremonies are just a form of action. That you have a problem or if you have a need, you're doing these actions and they will be able to give you some form of benefit. And we sometimes have to look at it practically. And if I can't afford it, then I think I can't afford it, right? There is no point in... The reason why I gave that example of a surgery is that, yeah, there are many things that we would like to do, but if I can't afford it, I can't do it, right? Yes, I would love to have a bigger house, but if I can't afford a bigger house, I live in a smaller house, right? So that's why it's a mix of these two things. When you look at these ceremonies, they are a form of prayer, and that's what makes belief in them and the faith in them so important. But they are also a form of action. So if you can perform them, you perform them. If you're not able to perform them, you perform a toned-down version of them and you pray to Swami and, to ensure that someday, whenever you have the wherewithal, you're able to do it. And that is why, probably I'll change tracks from here and, that's why till here I'm talking of these ceremonies as a mix of prayer and karma. That's why higher than all of this is what Swami often says is really surrender to God, right? And again, I'll come back to this point when I'm talking later in about a few minutes, I'll come to that. So this surrender to God is superior to all of this, right? But for now, what is this limited idea of surrender and how does it work in this regard? What is surrender? Swami would put it so beautifully and so simply. He says, whatever happens in your life, you accept it as good for you, right? So you accept your pain and pleasure as gift from God. And we say that, Swami, now you take over and whatever you give me, I'm not going to question you why I'm suffering, why I don't have money, why I'm having this problem. I am surrendering to you. So even if a problem comes, I'm going to take it as your gift to me, right? So a good example I often like to think for myself, I'll share it with you, is, when we have a lot of wealth, when you have a lot of money and you want to do investments, there are two options available. Either you manage that investment yourself, you put it somewhere and you see how the investment is going, and if you feel the stocks are falling, you pull it out, you put it somewhere else, or you lock it in property for some time and then you take it out. Some of the property's value seems to be going up, you put it there. So constantly you want a benefit and you're looking at your activities as practically as you can, and you're being hands-on, right? That's what it is. But the other option is you take your property and you say, this is what I have. This is the amount of money I have to invest. And you give it to something like a wealth management firm or something like that, right? And that person says that, let's say that you have full trust in that person and he's very good at what he's doing. He says, don't worry, I will ensure that you get this much returns at the end of each year, right? So he's going to do all of this investment which you would have done otherwise yourself. He will start doing that. Now, you just have to sit back and you should stop micromanaging, right? He might put it in some stock, he might put it in some place where it's going to go down, but we should not panic. Yes, on any particular given day, your net worth in that sense might be lower. But being an astute wealth manager himself, he will ensure that at the end of the year, you get more benefits than you would get if you were doing it all by yourself. I think that is the difference between probably we micromanaging our life and saying that, Swami, now I'm giving it to you, you take over. That's why the ups and downs will not go, right? Whether we are doing the management ourselves or giving it to Swami, sometimes it'll look like the ups and downs seem to be the same. But that is why Swami says surrender is stop micromanaging, stop looking at every down and saying, oh God, Swami, what are you doing? Every time you have a pain, don't look at Swami and say, Swami, I surrender to you, what are you doing? Swami says, accept whatever happens to your life as a gift of God. And then you sit back. Swami says that I will eventually ensure that what needs to be done is done. And you eventually get where you have to go, right? And this is something that many devotees go through, right? When they come to Swami, they stop all of these rituals and ceremonies. Or some of them continue to do them. It's not like they feel that we'll stop all of this together. Some of them do stop many of these rituals. But even when they do these rituals, what happens is they start doing it as a form of prayer to Swami, right? Yes, they might be doing it on a Mahalaya, they might be doing it on Amavasya, they might be doing these very particular ceremonies, but at the end of it, they will say, Swami, Saishwara Arpanam, and say, Swami, I'm offering it to you, this is a prayer to you, and take me closer to you, right? So the ceremony might be anything else, but you will be offering it to Swami and it will become a form of prayer that you're making to Swami. Like in your case, if you can convince your parents that these are not necessary the way they think it is, they feel that it is so very important. If you're able to convince them and you're able to convince them to stop or maybe do it in a smaller scale, then well and good. But if they keep believing that they are suffering because they are not doing these ceremonies, then I think for their mental satisfaction, maybe you can allow them to as much as you can afford, you can allow them to do it. And for your part, you take part in these ceremonies as just another opportunity to sit and think and pray to Swami, right? And as a part of your surrender, I think it is important for you to accept that your parents' way also is the providence of Swami, right? Your parents believe in this way because that's what Swami wants, and believe that when it becomes too much, when it becomes too unmanageable, Swami will find a way to step in, intervene and change things, right? So if you manage to convince them and you all truly believe that all of these ceremonies are not required, as I said, if you believe them, they're important. If you don't believe them, probably they might not be as important. So if you all believe, are able to collectively believe that these are not required, we'll pray to Swami, we will do whatever seva that Swami wants us to do, we will do whatever worship the way Swami wants us to do, and Swami will Swami will take care of us, and whenever there is a necessity of us to do any such ceremony, Swami will guide us. I think that is again something which we have seen so many times. Suddenly Swami would come and tell a person, you know, this particular fast on this particular day. I recall a few years back on one particular Dashara, Swami suddenly asked one of the senior devotees, I don't recall which year it was, Swami told him that, you know, this year after the Dashara, you give, you know, silk dhotis to all of these pandits who are participating in the yajna. For some reason, Swami did not explain why. And I'm thinking that it may be something like this. That person probably has, you know, he does not do that micromanagement of what is good for him or what are the ceremonies that he needs to do. And now Swami says that, okay, this particular time, you doing this charity or this act of worship is good for you, you go and do it. Many old devotees say that suddenly Swami tells them you go to this particular temple. It seems a little counterproductive or you know, counter to our logic that here is Swami and Swami is almighty. Why should I go to that particular temple and do this particular worship? So that is when I think when we surrender to Swami and say, Swami, you take care. If there's anything that needs to be done, you find a way of indicating to me and I will follow it, right? So that's one of the things that you can do. But as I said, for that, you have to accept that whatever you are going through as Swami's will. I didn't go much into that. If you take out Swami out of the picture, people are suffering. All suffering, as Swami says, is primarily caused by karma, right? It is not because somebody is unhappy with us or somebody is upset that we did not do the ceremony. All suffering that we undergo is because of karma. But even then, some of these ceremonies have a role to play in mentally assuaging us, in mentally giving us a little more stability. And that is why they are important, right? But from your point of view, if you feel that, no, I need to move beyond these ceremonies and I'm looking at surrender to Swami, I think that is the direction in which you have to travel. And that is, accept these pains as part of life, as Swami's prasadam to you, and say that, Swami, okay, if parents want these ceremonies to be done, how much ever I can be a part of it, I'll be a part of it. But mentally, as I said, you sit and you say that I'm offering these prayers only to Swami. So that's the answer I wanted to give. I know it's not completely comprehensive and point to point to the questions that you've asked, but I hope that you would probably get an idea of what I was trying to convey. And so thank you very much for asking that question. So as I said in this last few minutes that I have, I wanted to talk about one particular chapter in one of Swami's Vahinis. The Vahini is Satyasai Vahini, and this is chapter 19 of that particular book. The reason I wanted to speak about this chapter and take a few points is it's pretty similar. The title of that chapter itself is Prayer, and this is a way of understanding what this concept of prayer is. And this idea of praying to these different deities, right? Swami speaks very beautifully about that. That's why I thought I'll take a few minutes and speak about that. And probably it'll add to the understanding that we've had in the course of that answer that we had, that we went through. Now, when we turn to God in the form of turning to make a prayer or seeking something from God, you know, there are two very, very broad reasons for it, right? One is probably some form of suffering. We are suffering. We want that suffering to be removed. And invariably the suffering, as I concluded the answer, is probably karmic. All our sufferings invariably are karmic in that sense. The second reason could be that we are involved in something that may have multiple possibilities as outcomes, but we wish one particular possibility should happen and the others should not. Right? In fact, this is what we often do when we pray before an exam. What are the different possibilities? You may pass, you may fail, you may get low marks, you may pass with a distinction. But there are some possibilities which we favor more than the others. So we pray to God to tip the possibilities in favor of that particular possibility that we want. Or I start a new business. There are multiple things that can happen when I start a new business. It could tank right away, or it could be stable for some time and then pick up, or it could just be a blast from the very first year we start. So we make a prayer hoping that of all the possibilities possible, few of the possibilities which are favorable to me are given more probability, right? So these are two reasons very broadly we turn to God and we make prayers. And in general in life, you know, when we wish for one possibility more than the other, let's keep aside prayer for some time. This is something which we go through life every time, right? When we write an exam, when you're trying to do something, when you're trying to involve in any new, embark on any new venture. Generally in life itself, when we wish for one possibility more than the other, the first thing that we do is we have to find out what are those actions that we can do to increase the probability of the outcomes which are favorable to me. Let's take an example and let's see if we can understand that better. Let's say I'm going on a road trip. I'm starting from my home. I want to go to one particular place. I'm going to drive down with my car. There are many possibilities. I might have a puncture on the way. I could have some trouble with the car. The radiator might get heated up, or I could have an accident. I might lose my way. I might take a wrong turn somewhere. I might get lost. So to increase the chances of me reaching that destination, because that's the goal of this journey. I'm starting from my home. I want to ensure that I reach that particular destination in one piece, right? So there are many possibilities. One of the possibilities is me reaching there without any problems. So when I'm starting on this particular journey, I want to ensure that I do all of those actions which are going to tip the probability towards that one particular outcome which is favorable to me. So what do? I check all my tires. I probably take a spare tire in case there's a puncture. I probably give my car for a service and ensure that all my oils are topped up, right? I do all of these things to ensure that nothing goes wrong with the car. When I'm driving, I'm careful. I don't speed too much. I ensure that I follow all the rules. I slow down at blind curves, right? All of these are actions which we are constantly doing to, as I said, increase the probability of outcomes that are favorable to us and reduce the probability of outcomes which are unpleasant to us, right? Same is the case of any other example. Let's say you're going for an exam. As I said, there are many possibilities, or possible outcomes when you go for an exam. To increase the possibility of you doing well in the exam, what do? You work hard, you study harder, or it's the season of the board exams in India. So if you want to do well in the board exam, you go through past exam papers, you know, past question papers, or you speak to people who have just taken an exam the previous year and you take tips from them. So you do all of those actions which are going to help you tip the probability in favor of that outcome which is pleasant to you, right? That's what we always do. But still, there will always be some possibilities that are beyond us, right? As I was saying with that example of the road trip, I can be careful, I can do all of these things, but if somebody speeds up and comes and hits me, I have no control over that. Somebody is going to come and ram into my car and I'm going to meet with an accident. That's something which is way beyond my actions, right? What I can practically do, it's beyond that, right? So there are always these things that are beyond our control, and what is within our control, we do actions and ensure that the possibilities that we want are got. If we compare what we go through in life today, modern times, compare that with the ancient times when there was not as much modern technology and all of these things in place. You know, you didn't have such good roads, you didn't have some of these modern gadgets which ensure that you don't lose your way and all of these things. If you compare the present times with the ancient times when scientific advances were much lesser, probably the amount of things which are within the control of our actions were far lesser then than it is now. If you probably draw a column and say that these are the possibilities which can be handled with my action, and these are possibilities which are beyond my control, there were more things in that column in the right which are beyond my control in the past than it is today, right? And that is why I think in the past, our ancients and sages who were far, far wiser than us, came up with these various forms of prayers and homas and rituals to ensure that most of these possibilities which are beyond the actions or beyond our abilities are to a certain extent brought into our abilities. Just like how actions are performed to ensure that we get the results we want, these are forms of worship or rituals or prayers that need to be performed to ensure that the outcome that you want comes, right? So that's why there are rituals and ceremonies and prayers related to all of those activities which had uncertainties which are beyond our control. For health, for agriculture, for travel, Swami would say that traveling during the rainy season, people used to do a particular homa for that. Traveling during the Dakshinayana, they used to do a particular homa for that, because they feel that these are times which are inauspicious and you need more divine protection, right? Of course, the point that I made earlier in the course of that answer still holds good. These are all means by which in some way you have God in your thoughts, in some way your mind is occupied by God. But apart from that, these are also means by which, that's why again I'm going back to that point of all of these rituals and ceremonies are themselves a form of action. And that is the reason why they come under what we refer to as karma kanda, right? Yes, they are prayers. Yes, they are forms of worship, but they are also a form of action, like in the way I explained it now. Just like how we do actions to remove certain uncertainties when it comes to favorable outcomes. Similarly, some of these particular ritualistic worships are performed to ensure that one particular outcome or certain particular outcomes that we desire are, the probability of them happening are higher. The probability is tipped in the favor of some of the things that we want to happen, right? So that is why these rituals come under what we refer to as the Karma Kanda of Vedas. And they are essentially actions. They are actually practical actions, though we do not understand them. They are practical actions, right? And just like how we do things, I gave the example of the car journey. I take it to a car mechanic and I tell him, top up the oils, or you put, brake oils and the petrol. Yes, it's an action. And when I'm doing that action, there is a particular way it needs to be done. The petrol or the gas needs to go into that particular chamber. The oil needs to go into that particular chamber. If I'm going to put some other lubricant, I need to put it in that particular place where it needs to be put. So there is a certain procedure that needs to be followed. That's the certain protocol that needs to be followed, right? So similarly, when we say that all of these yajnas and ceremonies that we do, they're all a form of action, they're all a form of karma, these also have very strict guidelines, right? These also have some rules and regulations that need to be followed. And that's why these are described under what we refer to as the, in the Vedas, they're called the Agama Shastras. They give the rules and regulations of how a yajna has to be performed, how a particular yajna has to be prepared, and this yajna has to be done for so many days, and these are the things that you need to do for that. These are the objects that you need. Or if you're building a temple, they would say that these are the rules that need to be followed. So, forget the part where these are all forms of prayer, these are all forms of actions too, and because they are forms of actions, just like any other worldly action that we perform, these also have a certain protocol that need to be followed. So that's why that, you know, we may not be able to relate to why these are, why it has to be done in a certain manner, why you need to do these things, why these objects need to be used. But I think at some point we need to acknowledge that very, very great minds have come up with these procedures, right? And they're all from our ancients. They're not ordinary people. They're not ordinary pujaris and pandits. They're all great sages and saints. So I may not be able to relate to it. I may not be able to completely explain it logically, but that does not mean they are meaningless, right? So I'm just giving you the logic behind why some of these things are done, and I'm sorry, I am not giving them. These are explanations that Swami has given. Now I'll come directly to what Swami says in that chapter 19 of Satisai Vahini. Swami gives a very beautiful example there, right? Let's say there are two men, their neighbors. There is this one man who is, who's doing his agriculture and he's sowed his seeds and he's praying for rain. He wants a rain to come at that particular day so that his crops are getting the best nourishment. And Swami says that there is this neighbor to him and this person is having a function in his house. He's arranging for something like a marriage or a naming ceremony or whatever it is. And he's invited all these guests. So he does not want a rain on that particular day. So he prays to God saying that God, let there be no rain today, let it be a day which is having a good weather so that my guests can come and leave without any inconvenience. So Swami says, who will God answer in such a situation? Right? And a very beautiful explanation Swami gives. Swami says that imagine God to be like a king, the king of a realm, right? And two people like this come to him with conflicting pleas. If you favor one person, you're going to be disappointing the other person. So how will the king react in such a situation? Swami goes on to say that if the king is going to say that I'm going to go absolutely by my whims and fancies, whoever I choose to favor, I will favor. And we know that there have been kings like that. Swami says eventually such kings will be overthrown. There will be unrest in the kingdom and that the king will not be able to rule over his people. So Swami says, even though he is a king, even though he is the supreme in the land, Swami says that he sets aside a few rules and regulations and he himself obeys it, right? So when something like this comes, he follows a particular protocol, right? He follows a particular modus operandi. And Swami would say that the king, what does he do? Let's say a similar thing comes, let's say a land dispute comes. So what does the king do? He needs to look at the credentials of each person. So who's lying or whose land it really is. So Swami says, to handle such things, what does the king do? He creates various departments, right? There's a revenue department, there's an agriculture department, education department, much like how we have in the government today. So when a plea goes to the king will say that, okay, this belongs to this department. He'll refer it to that particular department. And the people who are appointed there, the king himself appoints some of these people whom he trusts. He puts them in charge of some of the departments. And Swami says the pleas will be directed to that particular department and they will do what is necessary. Right? So Swami says that if a king of a realm will have to lay these duties when it comes to just managing a small kingdom and he has to lay these protocols and means of seeing how is one, who is deserved to receive the blessing and who is deserved to get a punishment or in that sense. Swami says, imagine now the realm of God. Imagine God who has to manage this entire universe. Imagine the complexity of the work that is at his hand, right? So Swami goes on to say that when you pray to God for some particular small things like this, as I started off by saying, most of the things that we pray for, most of the time we make a prayer, it is for one particular aspect. Now, I should study well, I should do well in my exam, or say that, oh, I need more rains today, or I'm doing this particular business, I need blessings for this, right? So Swami says that departments are created. God creates departments for each of these. And there is a certain way in which petitions have to be made and petitions will be addressed. So each of these departments has been given in charge to one particular deity. And that is why we have all of these ceremonies. Swami goes on to say that you perform certain ceremonies to please that particular deity, to get your petition passed through that particular department. And Swami goes on to say the deity that is concerned with rain is Varuna. The deity that is concerned with health and splendor is Surya. And similarly, Ganesha is given the head of the department that deals with prevention of difficulties and that hamper good works. That's what Swami says. Similarly, Bhudevi is the goddess in charge of vegetation. Chandra or moon is in charge of cultivated crops and medicinal plants. So Swami says, though God is one, God is still one. It does not mean that God is many. God is still one. But there are various departments and there are deities who are in charge of each of these departments. The king may be supreme, but even the king chooses to follow these protocols, follow these rules and regulations that he himself has created, right? Similarly, the supreme God, in our case, we worship him as Swami. He is supreme. There's nobody who is going to go beyond his command. But even God chooses to follow the rules and regulations that he has created for the smooth functioning of the universe. That's what Swami says. So for such prayers to deities to be valid, there is a certain procedure. It needs to be addressed to that particular deity. And that's why if you see all these ceremonies, that's what it would be. It would be referring to that particular deity who is going to give us that benefit that we are praying for, right? So Swami says that it needs to be addressed in a certain manner. And in general, there are some prerequisites for your prayers to be answered, even though they are being addressed to some particular deities like this. And Swami says, first and foremost, the prerequisite is faith. And that's what I said in the beginning when I was saying that if you believe in the ceremonies, they work. If you don't believe in the ceremonies, they don't work, right? So Swami says, to be a worthy recipient of a prayer or of a blessing that you're praying for, Swami says, first and foremost is faith. The faith that I'm doing this and it'll work for me. And of course, Swami goes on to say that a noble disposition is also something which is very, very important. So this is what I said, you know, we may not be able to completely relate to these things. We may not be able to completely understand and say that, there is nothing like ritual. There are no lokas. There are no, you know, we call them maruts and all of their many names. I mean, I'm not a person who is very familiar with them. In fact, I myself am not a person who practices some of these rituals like most of you. But that does not mean that these things don't exist or there is no logic behind it, as Swami so beautifully explains in this. Swami says that all of these particular desires for this favor, that favor, this outcome, that outcome are addressed to some of these deities. But there are some prayers which directly reach God. And Swami lists out three such prayers which are directly sent to the head office to the Supreme God. And Swami says, one, Nishkama Karma, activity that are not prompted by personal desire. Niswartha Prema, activities emanating from unselfish love. And Nirmala Hridaya Prarthana, prayers arising from a pure heart. Going by this, it only means that if we pray only out of love for God, overlooking our pains, overlooking our sufferings, overlooking our needs, and saying, Swami, I'm not praying for anything, I'm just praying because I love you and I enjoy doing this, and whatever time I spend in worship to you, I really relish it, right? I'm not doing it for any favor. If there is pain, let there be pain. If there is suffering, let there be suffering. I am praying only so that I can love you. So when such a prayer is made, Swami says, it comes straight to me. And that is nothing but surrender. That is nothing but a different form of surrender, when you overlook your own pains and sufferings and you turn to God. And when we surrender in that manner, that is when God takes full charge of our life. And when that happens, it's not that you will not have your needs addressed, but it will be addressed by him. When there is a need, you will be guided to say that, okay, now you need to do this ceremony. I don't know how Swami will guide that. Swami has his own ways of reaching out to people. Swami has his own ways of having a one-to-one with each one of us. Swami will guide us to do. Swami will prompt us from within, saying that, okay, this year I probably have to do. I'm having a prompting from within. Swami wants me to do the ceremony, right? But for that, I think how fortunate we all are that we have been given this opportunity to turn to Swami and love Swami in whatever small way. We are not perfect in our devotion and love, but knowing Swami, having seen Swami, having lived in Swami's physical presence and continuing to live in Swami's presence, how much more fortunate we are that we have this opportunity for surrender. It might take many, many years before we perfect surrender, but we have that opportunity. I think with that thought, I'll conclude this program. I offer this effort at Swami's lotus feet. If you have a question you would like to send it across, you know where to send it, prem@radiosai.org, prem@radiosai.org. I'll join you all again next week. Sai Ram.
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0: Oh, we had a wonderful Ganesh Puja this year in our Devaloka. May Lord Ganesha remove all the obstacles and keep those notorious asuras out of our area.
1: Jai bolo Ganesh Maharaj ki!
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2: Moriya!
1: Agle baras tu!
2: Jaldiya!
3: It's time now to perform the aarti and immerse Vigneshwara into the heavenly Mandakini.
0: So, what are we waiting for? Let's call for the Mushika chariot and take the Mushika Vahana to the river.
4: Wait. I am not going to get immersed this time. First of all, it's too cold out there. And secondly, I have a big task to perform. A big secret that no one should know.
5: Oh dear Gajavadana, do tell us, what is this task which is so important that you are changing the rules of the puja?
0: We won't leave you unless you tell us about it. If our puja is incomplete, we will be deprived of the punyam. And we are in no mood to fight battles against the asuras this samvat.
4: All right. I will tell you if you insist. But promise me that it will remain a secret.
2: We promise you, Lambodara.
4: I am preparing a gift for the 85th birthday of our Lord. That's all I can say now.
0: Oh, please tell us more. Can we be part of it?
5: Do tell us, what is this task which is so important that you are changing the rules of the puja?
0: We won't leave you unless you tell us about it. If our puja is...

0: That's all I can say now.
1: Oh, please tell us more. Can we be part of it? What is it?
2: A rare piece of gem?
1: A new flavor of Modaka?
2: Or is it the latest model of Mushika chariot?
3: Narayana, Narayana. Dear Devas, don't you see? Our Ekadanta is no more Ekadanta. Even the other tusk is missing.
4: Ooh.
3: This means he is writing a book. Have I guessed it right, Lord Gajanana?
0: Oh, the earlier I leave, the better it is. Else, our Mahamuni will broadcast this to all the lokas in no time. I must leave now.
5: But dear Ganesha, what about our puja?
0: Sarva karya siddhirastu. See you next year.
5: Ganesha!
3: Oh, too difficult to keep this secret for long. Whom should I tell this to? Narayana, Narayana!

0: Lord Ganesha! Lord Ganesha! What's the matter, Lord Ganesha? Where are you rushing to? And what are these papers for?
1: Nothing at all. I was just busy with something.
0: So you are writing a book, aren't you?
1: Oh, so this news has already reached your ears. Did Mahamuni Narada tell you about this?
2: Oh, well, Narada Muni only told me that. I should not tell you that he told me about this. In fact, I have been watching you visit the hostel frequently for last few days. And so I guessed that you must be writing a book about Swami and the students.
1: Oh, really? And I was thinking that it was still a secret.
2: Can I also be a part of this noble endeavor? I watch the students all the time from this hill. After all, that's the task my Lord has given me in this avatar. I can tell you many things about them.
1: Well, not a bad idea, Anjaniputra. I can consider that. Who are these boys coming towards the hostel?
2: Oh, they are the old students of the university who have come for an alumni meet.
1: Oh, I see. Is that boy not Karthik who did his MBA here?
2: Yes, precisely. But which Karthik is this? The one in the room number A6? Or the one from B2? Or the one from C7?
0: Too many Karthiks, you know.
1: Oh, Hanuma! He is the one from room number A6.
2: Oh, yes. I remember that day.
1: Many years
2: back, he had joined the hostel. He's from a small village. The son of a poor farmer.
3: My son, I do not know what punyam we have done in which birth that you have got such a wonderful opportunity to study. I am an uneducated farmer and therefore had to suffer many hardships. I hope that you will one day be a learned man and help not only your family but many others who need help.
4: Father, with your blessing and by the grace of God, I've got admission into this university. I promise you that I will work hard and make the best of my studies here. I will miss you and mother.
3: Bangaru, from here on, Swami is your mother and father.

0: I am leaving you in his lap. He will take care of you. Baga chaduko tandri, manchi peru techuko. Swamini santosha pedite, ma andarini santosha pettinatte.
1: Sairam sir, Sairam brother, please come brother, I will show you your room. Do not worry, we all are a family. This hostel is a home where each lives for the other and all live for God. You can think of me as your brother and do not hesitate to ask me if you need anything.
2: Look at him now. He has grown so big. Must be working somewhere in a very good position.
3: Maybe you should just carry on to the ashram. I would like to visit the hostel once, just to relive those wonderful moments that I had spent here. This place means a lot to me, and I feel as if I've come back to my home.
4: All right, Karthik, we will carry on. Need to prepare for the Grama Seva activity. We'll see you in the evening at Mandir. Sairam.
3: Sairam.

0: Do you know Gajanana? One day, when he was in his first year undergraduation, he came to the altar at the hostel, looked at Swami's photo, and started crying. I did not know what was wrong with him. But after the bhajans, when he returned from the mandir, he was all smiles. This still remains a mystery to me.
1: Dear Vaikumara, I know the secret behind that smile. I was sitting right in the center of the mandir, behind Swami's chair, my usual place, and I watched as Swami came out for darshan that afternoon. He glided across the hall to bless the birthday boys, sitting there to seek Bhagwan's blessings. After blessing all the boys who were celebrating their birthdays, Swami asked for laddus to be distributed to all the people in the mandir. Then he came to Kartik, who was sitting far away, and asked him, Bangaru, neeku telusa, nin sweetsu yenduku panchano? Do you know why I have distributed sweets today?
2: I do not know, Swami.
1: Swami said, ee roju nee puttina roju kada. It is because today is your birthday and I am celebrating it. I know that you were sad that you could not celebrate it, and you were even shy to tell others that it was your birthday, lest they should ask you for sweets. So, I am celebrating your birthday by distributing these sweets.
0: Now I know what happened in the mandir. I sometimes wonder as to what is the secret of this love of Swami for his students.
1: It's the love of students for Swami. This is a mutual bond of love that binds them both.
0: Yes, this bond of love is eternal, just like my Lord Rama, who would love each of us in his army very dearly. Oh, talking about Lord Rama, I am reminded of what happened once in Prashanti Nilayam. Swami had come for darshan, immersed in some deep thought, just like my Lord Rama, when he seemed to be worried about constructing the bridge across the ocean.

0: Lord, what is that which has drawn the lines of worry on your ever-smiling countenance? Is there anything that we can do to wipe away the worries from your mind?
1: Lakshmana, Hanuman has brought back the message from Lanka. Ravana is unrelenting. This war is unavoidable, though I do not favor that. We need to cross this ocean to reach Lanka. I was wondering how we should do that.
0: Sri Rama, is there anything that is impossible with you on our side? We shall build a bridge across the ocean and cross the same.
2: Yes, with your name on the boulders, we shall make the Sagar a Setu.
1: But that is a hectic task. It would take days to build the same. Our Vanaras are tired, and I am not sure how much they will be able to endure.
2: Rama, we are but the instruments, and you alone shall do your task through us. If you give the work, will you not grant the strength?
1: Sugriva, you have spoken wisely. Since you all have offered yourself for this task, I shall do the task myself through you. It is just the feeling that I care, for nothing can stop my will. See there, Sugriva.
0: Oh, the work has already begun. Our Vanaras are already at it.
1: Lakshmana, see a little more carefully. Do you still see the Vanaras?
0: Oh Rama, you are doing your own work.
1: Yes, Lakshmana, I shall do my own work. But only to show the love and devotion of the Vanaras to the world, I assign work to all of them. I only care for your willingness to belong to me and work for me. My work shall never cease. My Sankalpa is Vajra Sankalpa.

0: So beautiful is the story of our Lord. That's precisely the reason why I wanted to write the glorious story of the love of our Lord for the students. By the way, you said that just like Lord Rama, our Sai Rama was thinking about something?
1: Oh yes. On that day, Swami was immersed in some deep thought, just like Lord Rama, who seemed to be worried about constructing the bridge across the ocean. And then Lakshmana approached him.
0: Oh Vanara Shiromani, you seem to be drifting back again into the Treta Yuga. Can you please tell me what happened that day in Prashant Nilayam?
1: Oh yes. Apologies, Lord Gananayaka. Treta Yuga is a little too close to my heart, you know. It was in the year 1990, and Swami had announced that a super speciality hospital would be constructed at Puttaparthi. There was talk everywhere as to how it would be possible in such a short span of time, and where the money would come from. When Swami came to give darshan in the evening, Karthik was sitting with the students holding a letter in his hand.
2: Swami, please accept this letter.
1: Swami looked lovingly at Karthik, took his letter, opened it in front of everyone and held aloft the contents of the envelope, a 100-rupee note and a letter. He then announced proudly to all the other students, "Do you know what this boy has written?
3: Beloved Swami, you are building a super speciality hospital at Puttaparthi, and it would cost a huge amount of money. I too would like to make a humble contribution to this massive project. Swami, I have washed my clothes for 2 months and saved 100 rupees. Can you please use this little contribution to buy at least a brick for this great project?"
1: Swami held the 100-rupee note, looked at Karthik with great pride in his eyes and said,
0: "Pangaru, idi 100 rupayalu kadura, idi 100 kotlu kanna ekkuva."
1: "This is not 100 rupees, it is more valuable than 100 crores.
0: Oh, how wonderful is the love of students and Swami. As they rightly sing, "Meeku maaku oke bandhamu, adiye prema bandham."
4: Atala, vitala, sutala, talavatala, rasatala, mahatala, patala, paripalitunda, dharma dharma shastra visleshitunda, dharma manaku adinathunda, dharma parirakshakunda, gandharva kinnara kimpurusha kinkaradi poojitunda, apara kala bhairava swaroopunda, mugdha manohara vadanunda yamunda.
5: My salutations to you, Lord Shivanandana and Ramaduta Anjaneya.
0: Greetings to you, Yamadharma. What brings you here?
5: Oh, Gajanana, I was on my usual rounds when I bumped into Mahamuni Narada, who told me something about a book and students. I could not find out more from him due to my tight schedule. But since I was going towards Bangalore, I saw you both and thought perhaps you could tell me more. Is this some kind of a secret book?
0: Just like you, Yamadharma, I too was thinking that it was a secret book till you arrived. Anyways, now that it is no more a secret, thanks to our dear Narada Muni, I am writing a book about students and Swami.
5: Oh, that is wonderful. A story worth writing. Can I too contribute something so that I can also be blessed to be a part of this gift for Swami?
1: Well, you can if you can tell us something that we do not know.
5: Oh yes, oh yes. I can tell you something about this boy Kartik that you do not know.
6: What is that?
5: Usually I keep away from Prashantinilayam, but that evening I had to pick up this boy from the hostel as his time had come. He was suffering from a severe attack of asthma.
3: Kartik, how are you feeling now?
7: I'm all right now. You can go ahead for darshan to the mandir. I'll take care of myself. Thank you for all your help.
3: That's all right, Kartik. I could stay back if you want. You don't seem to be all right.
7: No. Thank you. I seem to be recovering. Thank you for your concern. I will be fine.
3: Okay then. I will see you after darshan. Sai Ram.
7: Sai Ram.
8: Swami, I am unable to bear this anymore. Please help me, Swami. I'm unable to breathe. My chest is heavy. I am your child. And you are not unaware of my pain. Not sure if I'll have another darshan of you.

0: Kartik? Kartik, Swami is calling you to the mandir.
1: What? Swami is calling me?
0: Yes. The moment I entered the mandir, I heard Swami asking for you. And therefore I came back to take you along.
1: Oh, Swami. I was wondering whether I'll ever have your darshan again. And you remembered me. Let's go, brother. Let's go.
2: I followed them to the mandir as I still had my task to perform.
3: Oh yes, I remember him walking into the mandir, but not sure what happened inside the interview room, as I was in the portico.
2: I shall tell you what happened. Swami, the all-merciful Lord, caught hold of the boy's hand, and for the next few minutes, Swami suffered the asthma, thereby taking the boy's illness upon himself. After Swami became normal again, he told Kartik,
4: Nuvvu nannu prarthinchavu, andukane nenu ini asthma naa paina teesukunnanu.
2: Since you prayed to me, I have taken your asthma upon myself. I suffered your disease, which could otherwise have been

0: This is the glory of our Lord. I thanked my good fortunes that I did not put the noose around Kartik's neck. Once I had made the mistake with Markandeya and had to incur the wrath of Shiva himself. Nothing has changed since then. As are the devotees, so is the Lord.
1: True. Even in Treta Yuga, my Lord Rama...
2: Oh, Kapisha, please do not go back again.
0: Oh, I must leave. Can't afford to hang around here for long. Atala Vita Yamunda.
3: Narayana, Narayana. True, nothing has ever changed between the Lord and His people. Greetings to all.
4: Greetings to you, Munivar.
2: Oh, Mahamuni, I was feeling that something is missing here, and here you are to bless the gathering. I was wondering that no technology can ever match the speed with which you can spread the news.
3: Oh, Vignaharta, do not be upset with me. I only thought the more, the merrier. After all, we all could become a part of this gift to Swami.
2: Did I hear you say, we?
3: Oh, Shurpakarna, I bet you can't make mistake with such big ears. I just thought that when Hanuman and Yamadharma are also a part of this noble project, then why not I?
1: Mahamuni, you need to tell us something that we do not know. It's only then that you can be a part of this.
3: Anjaneya, Vinayaka, while you both are more or less permanent residents of Puttaparthi, by virtue of my task, I keep moving all around the lokas. And I know what happened after Kartik passed out of the college and applied for a job.
5: Good morning, gentlemen.
6: Mr. Kartik.
5: Yes.
6: Please do take your seat. Well, Mr. Kartik, what can you tell us about yourself?
5: Thank you so much for this opportunity. To give a brief overview about myself, I am a management graduate from Sri Satya Sai University.
7: Sri Satya Sai University? Is it not the same university run by Sai Baba?
0: And in your college, do they teach management courses as well? I thought they teach only bhajans and kirtans there. Impractical spirituality. Hogwash.
7: By the way, I have also heard that Sai Baba gives chains, rings and watches. So what has he given to you?
5: Respected gentlemen, I must answer all your questions, for it is my responsibility to respond. Sir, if I am not mistaken, you are a graduate from a premier institution and president of many honorable business groups. Perhaps you are also from a very well-to-do family which could afford to educate you in universities abroad. A far cry for most of us in this country. As for me, I am a poor farmer's son from a remote village with people do not even know the alphabet A of the English language. If the son of a poor illiterate can speak confidently in front of you, with an education that may be even better than those of many applicants here, and compete with students from the best of universities for a job in a reputed organization as that of yours, it is this ability that Sai Baba has given me. And chains and rings, aren't they too minor to even discuss compared to the gift of free education, self-confidence and self-respect that he has given me? And what does this University of Sai Baba teach us? Bhajans, kirtans, impractical spirituality? I wish to differ. This university teaches that the end of all education is not mere cash, but character. This university does not merely produce graduates with minds stuffed with facts, but men and women whose hearts are filled with concern for their fellow beings. Today we live in a shattered world because educated people like us do not realize what their education is meant for. They forget to place the greater good of the society above their self-interest. And that is why the world is plagued with crisis caused by highly educated intellectuals from the best of institutions. In our university, spirituality is not just bhajans and kirtans, but building character and instilling ideals. Sai Baba teaches us that politics without principles, education without character, science without humanity, commerce without morality, and pleasure without purity are not only useless, but positively dangerous.
0: It was an interesting revelation about your university. We indeed appreciate the concept of integrating values into secular education, which definitely is the need of the hour.
7: Well, Karthik, after seeing your conviction and the high ideals that you cherish, we will strongly consider you for the position. You will be contacted soon for the next round.
5: Thank you, gentlemen, for your time.
2: Oh, what a wonderful incident. With this strong conviction in Swami's teachings, there is nothing his students need to fear.
3: Very well said, Lord Ganesha. Karthik did get the job, and because of his good behavior, he transformed the whole organization. When people asked him as to how he is so different from others, so much better in many ways, it is then that he told them about Swami. He brought a good name, not only to himself, but also to his parents and the university. That is all our Swami wants from his students.
2: Oh, look there. Karthik is coming out of the hostel. But who are these boys with him?
5: So brothers, study well for your exams and come out with flying colors. Swami will be very happy to know if all of you get O grades. After all, as students, it is your duty to do the best in your studies.
6: Thank you, brother, for your tips and valuable suggestions. We shall do our best.
1: Before you leave, Brother Karthik, do tell us something about your work life and how Swami's grace has always been there with you.
5: Oh, I'll be glad to do that. When we are here as his students, we enjoy his proximity and physical guidance. But it is only when we are outside the portals of this institute that we realize what our Swami is all about. How he is there with each one of us all the time and is constantly protecting and guiding us. I must tell you what happened one day at the office. I had applied for a leave for the later half of the day to attend an important function at this orphanage. I had been interacting with them for quite some time and telling them about our beloved Swami. In just a few days, all the children started thinking of Swami as their father and mother. So on the annual function day of the orphanage, they had invited me for the function and wanted me to be there at any cost. I had informed my boss well in advance and told the children that I will be there with them. On the day of the function, I was about to leave for the orphanage in the afternoon when my manager suddenly walked into the cabin.
7: Karthik, I have some work for you. Suddenly an important meeting has come up with our clients. We need to make a presentation to them this afternoon on our new proposal which you are handling.
5: Sir, but I had promised some children in an orphanage that I would be visiting them. And if you recollect, you have already approved my leave.
7: Oh, leave? Come on now, Karthik. Business is more important than leave. you have a responsibility. It is your duty to attend to this need. You must make this presentation. It is very important for our company.
5: But sir,
7: I will wait for you in my cabin.
5: Oh, what a dilemma. I don't know what is more important. My job is my duty, and I must fulfill it. It could do so much good to the company and thereby to many fellow employees. But then I have promised those little children that I would be there with them. And they have been working for so many days on this program. And if I am not there, it will just break their little hearts. Oh, Swami, what should I do? Swami, my heart says that I should be with those children and share their joy, else they will be heartbroken. I know that it could cost me my job, but by being with those children, I will be giving them so much of happiness. You are my only refuge, Swami, and you know my heart. I'm leaving this responsibility with you. I will accept the consequences as your prasadam. I attended the function at the orphanage and decided to come back to the office.
7: Karthik, oh Karthik, that was a wonderful presentation this afternoon. I just had dinner with the client and they have promised that they will give the project to us. That means so much to our company and you deserve the credit for this.
5: Sir, I'm unable to understand what you are saying. Was there a presentation in the afternoon by me?
7: Karthik, is there anything wrong? Looks like you're too stressed. Maybe you should go back and take some rest. Now that we have a project with us, we will have enough work to do. Congratulations once again. See you tomorrow. Good night. Take care.
5: Swami, I know that I was not in the office and still my manager says that I had made the presentation. Don't I know that it was you who had taken my form and made the business presentation? How fortunate am I to have been taken care of by you. You have the entire universe to worry about, yet you cared for me and protected me. Can I ever pay you back for all that you have done? Bless me to be worthy of your love, your grace, your care.
6: Brother, it was so inspiring. True, our Swami's love has no limits.
5: When we are here, we see one face of Swami, the caring mother, the chiding father, the guiding guru, and the loving God. But when we are out into the wide world, we see yet another face of Swami, which is omniscient, omnipotent, omnipresent.
8: It makes me feel sad that it is already January and we will have to leave the portals of this institute in March when we finish our studies. We will miss this so much. Brother, please do tell us what should we do.
5: True. So very true. That there is no greater place on earth than this beautiful home of Swami. And nothing on earth can ever match this. So live each day as if it was the last day of your stay and fill each moment of yours with Swami. Think Swami, breathe Swami, live Swami. The words of our teacher on our last day of our stay still ring in my ears. It was after all our exams were over and we were about to leave for home.
9: Dear students, today is the last day of your stay at this hostel. And here you are, after finishing your studies, ready to step into the world with your intellects shining with knowledge and hearts brimming with confidence. There are many things that you will miss as you go out. Yes, the buildings cannot follow you wherever you go. We, the teachers, also cannot be with you as you move out. But one thing that will always remain with you is the memories of this place, of the people, and above all, our beloved Swami. It is Swami that you must carry in your hearts. Prashanti Nilayam is there where Swami is. Without Swami, there is no Prashanti Nilayam. So carry Swami in your hearts and you will find a Prashanti Nilayam at every step that you take. He is there with you not as your shadow, but as your indweller and will be your eternal companion. I remember the day Bhagwan visited the hostel and spoke to all of us.
10: There's direct connection between you and Bhagwan. None can break this permanent, intimate, connecting link. You may go
11: anywhere.
10: You may see here or there, anywhere. Only one eye is there. You may go to any village, you may take up a job anywhere, but Bhagawan is always with you. Treasure that feeling, that thought. Swami is with me. Strengthen that thought more and more. Your shadow follows you wherever you go. Bhagawan is your shadow.
11: Not shadow.
10: Not merely shadow, he is indweller, he is in you.
11: Kanuka, I am you, you are mine.
10: Oh, Swami says, I am you, and you are mine. Treasure of this feeling more and more, strengthen this.
5: Such is our fortune, dear brothers, to be his students. It is a blessing that even gods crave for. Let's make the most of it by being his true messengers, his instruments of love and peace. Just like the river which carries pure water and quenches the thirst of the parched and the needy, makes lands fertile, cleanses people and places, so should we carry our Swami in our hearts and let him flow through us in all our thoughts, words and deeds. But just like the river that does not find peace until it merges in the ocean, let us not even for a moment forget that we are born out of him, live in him and merge in him. Our beloved Swami is our goal.
2: The story of students and Swami is so glorious. I do not think this eternal saga of love can ever be captured in words, for it is limitless like a sea without shores.
9: Precisely. I do not think we can compile this and offer it to our Lord. What should we do then?
1: There are so many students of Swami who are here to express their love and gratitude. Let's all collect their letters and offer it to our Swami as a token of our love for him.

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0: That was the 22nd in a series of 34 discourses Bhagavan delivered on Gita in 1984. In this discourse, which was delivered on 28th August 1984, Bhagavan explained the complex spiritual concepts relating to the various levels of consciousness with simple and enchanting examples.
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Swami has said that Rama came to bring back truth and righteousness to the planet. That was the purpose of his incarnation. And that Krishna came to bring peace and love back. But now all four are in danger of being dried up. And that's why the present avatar of Bhagawan Sri Satyasai has come to revive all four of these: truth, righteousness, peace, and love. All praise to Lord Sai.

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Today, we feature the wonderful legacy of Sanatana Dharma. To start with, we have the chanting of the Pranava Mantra 21 times.